0: about? We've got it at soundbeat.org. 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I'm Brett Barry.
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0: I'm Rick Smith, and this is Labor History in Two.
1: On this day in labor history, the year was 1899. That was the day union miners in Mount Olive, Illinois, began commemorating Miners' Day. Every year, thousands came into town for a parade, music, and speeches. Mount Olive was the site of the only union-owned cemetery in the United States, established by UMWA Local 728 in the aftermath of the Verdun Massacre. A year before to the day, striking miners had been killed in a shootout with company goons attempting to herd scabs into the mines in Verdun, Illinois. But, as Mother Jones biographer Elliot Gorn notes, the train never unloaded its cargo and the company was forced to settle. The union hoped to erect a gravesite monument commemorating those miners who had been killed at Verdun, but they were refused by those who considered the fallen miners to be murderers and not martyrs. That's when the United Mine Workers established the Union Miners Cemetery. And on this day, 10,000 turned out for the union's memorial ceremony. The United Mine Workers unveiled a monument dedicated to the fallen Verdun miners E.W. Smith, Joe Gitterly, Ernest Kramer, and E.F. Long. The day was filled with parades, music, laying of wreaths, and speeches. Haymarket widow and radical activist Lucy Parsons was among the speakers. In his book, Death and Dying in the Working Class, Michael Rosnow notes that her presence drew a direct connection between the fallen miners and the Haymarket martyrs, cut down while advancing the cause of labor. Thousands traveled to Mount Olive every year for celebrations, including Eugene V. Debs, miners' leader John Mitchell, and Mother Jones. In 1923, Mother Jones asked to be buried with her boys, noting they are responsible for Illinois being the best organized labor state in America.
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0: Welcome to 2026 Talks, where we're following our democracy in historic times.
1: He took them at their most vulnerable and gunned down these people where they live. So whatever the controversy is about the method of the execution, I hope that people don't forget that this is a guy who brutally murdered a lot of innocent people. Now that said, if it's ultimately live streamed, I'm not going to be watching it.
0: Vice President J.D. Vance said he would forego watching a live stream execution of an Army officer convicted of murdering 13 people and injuring dozens more. President Donald Trump told reporters he would ultimately decide whether the capital punishment is live streamed. Trump approved the death penalty by firing squad for Army Major Nidal Hassan earlier this month, marking the first U.S. military execution in 65 years, and first by that method since World War II. The proposed live stream has drawn a flurry of bipartisan condemnation. Utah GOP Senator John Curtis urged the Pentagon to reconsider. This weekend, thousands of No Kings rallies will promote early voting across the country in the run-up to the midterm elections. The rallies come as the Trump administration attempts to curb mail-in voting have been blocked by the Supreme Court. Beth Osborne with Indivisible Las Vegas urges everyone to make their voices heard.
2: Voting is the ultimate act of resistance toward an authoritarian regime. The regime has tried every trick to suppress voting, to intimidate people, to create uncertainty.
0: A new poll shows 60% of voters want Trump and Congress to focus on affordability and lowering the prices of common goods. The survey also showed Americans have dwindling faith in Trump's tariffs and tax cuts. Respondents pointed to Trump's budget bill and associated cuts to social programs, along with a less-than-ideal jobs and economic environment. Chris Fleming with Americans for Affordability says people aren't able to make ends meet.
3: Everyone is talking about how expensive things are and how they're having to make choices on whether or not they're going to buy a certain meal for dinner, or are they going to put gas in their car all the way?
0: South Dakota voters may get hit with a case of deja vu when they cast their ballots this year. The Republican-dominated state legislature added two measures to this year's ballot that voters have already weighed in the past. One would repeal expanded Medicaid coverage if federal funding dipped below 90%, and the other would require a 60% vote to change the state constitution through a ballot measure. Currently, a measure needs 50% of the vote to pass. Chase Jensen with Dakota Rural Action expects these ballot measures to be rejected, like the others. He hopes the state legislature will respect the voice of the people and stop bringing measures back to voters year after year.
4: It's very frustrating.
5: 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On Saturday, October 24th, WBDY and the Bundy Museum of History and Art present Hiroya Tsukamoto in concert live in the Annex Theater. The Annex is located behind the historic Harlow Bundy House at 129 Main Street on Binghamton's west side. 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For more information, you may visit bundymuseum.org. Once again, that is Hiroya Tsukamoto, Saturday, October 24th at the Bundy Museum. Ready, real.

this morning to a church house just to shovel some snow. I heard sirens on the train track, how naked getting neutered. An altar boy has been hit by a local commuter just from walking with his back turned to the train that was coming so slow.

I've been brought down to zero, pulled out and put back in. I sat on a park bench, kissed the girl with the black hair, and the hit shot it down to my heart. You better look out below.

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0: This is 99.5 WBDYLP, Binghamton's Community Radio. 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
1: Yeah.
2: Trouble?
0: Trouble for the feet.
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0: 876 God. 6 God.

0: nigga want?
1: Yeah. Word up. Look out for the cops, though.
2: Cash fruit.
1: Word up. 2 for 5s over here, baby. Word up. 2 for 5s. Them niggas got garbage down the way. Word up.
2: Cash fruit, everything around me. 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
1: Yeah. Check this old fly shit out. Word up.
2: Cash fruit, everything around me. 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

0: Okay, party people in the house. You're about to witness something you've never witnessed before. Yes, it's the original human beatbox, Dougie Fresh, and his partner, the Grand Wizard, MC Ricky D. D. And that's me in the place to be. And we're going to show you how we do it for 85 Kick It Live, all right? Because I got a funny feeling you're all sick of all these crab rappers biting their rhymes because they're backstabbers. But when it comes to me and my friend Doug Fresh here, there is no competition because we are the best, yeah. Finesse and press, which we prove. And y'all will realize that we are the move. So listen close, so you all don't miss as we go a little something like this. Hit it! Oh, yeah. You know what? La-di-da-di. Lottie, Lottie. Lottie. Lottie. You know what? Yo, peep this. Lottie, Lottie. We like the party. We don't cause trouble. We don't bother nobody. We're just some men that's on the mic. And when we rock up on the mic, we rock the mic. Right? For all of y'all, keeping y'all in health. Just to see you smile and enjoy yourself. Cause it's cool when you cause a cozy condition and that we create. Cause that's our mission. So listen to what we say. Because this type of shit, it happens every day. I woke up around 10 o'clock in the morning. I gave myself a stretcher. A morning yawning. Went to the bathroom to wash up. Had some soap on my face and my hand upon a cup. I said, mirror, mirror on the wall. Who is the top choice of them all? There was a rumble dumble. 5 minutes it lasted. The mirror said,
1: "You are, you conceited bastard."
0: Well, that's true. That's why we never have no beef. So then I washed off the soap and brushed the gold teeth. Used to I love Olay cause my skin gets pale. And then I got the files for my fingernails. Due to the night and on my behalf, I put the bubbles in the tub so I could have a bubble bath. Clean, dry was my body and hair. I threw on my brand new Gucci underwear. For all the girls I might take home, I got the Johnson's baby powder and the Polo cologne. Fresh dress like a million bucks. Threw on the ballet shoes and the fly green socks. Stepped out my house, stopped short. Oh no, I went back in. I forgot my Kango and then I dilly.
1: Dally.
0: I ran through her.
1: Sally.
0: I bumped into my old girl.
1: Sally.
0: From the
1: valley.
0: This is a girl plays hard to get. So I said, "What's wrong?" Cause she looked upset. She said, "It's all because of you."

0: here. Now, what was I to do? Just crying over me and she was feeling blue. I said, don't cry, dry your eye. Here comes your mother with those two little guys. Her mean mother stepped up, said to me,
1: hi.
0: Looked Sally in the face and decked her in the
1: eye.
0: Punched her in the belly and stepped on her
1: feet.
0: Slammed the child on the hard concrete. The bitch was strong, the kids was gone. Something was wrong, I said, what is going on? I tried to break it up, I said, stop it, leave her. She said, if I can't have you, she can't either. She grabbed me closely by my socks, so I broke the hell out like I had the chicken pox. But she gave chase, she caught up quick. She put a finger in the face of MC Rick. She said, why don't you give me a plane so we can go cruising in my OJ? And if you give me that okay, I give you all my love today. Ricky, Ricky, Ricky, can't you see? Somehow your words just hypnotize me, and I just love your jazzy ways. Oh, MC Rick, my love is here to stay. And on and on and on she kept on. The bitch been around before my mother's born. I said, cheer up, I gave her a kiss. I said, you can't have me, I'm too young for you, miss. She says, no, you're not. Then she starts crying. I says, I'm 19. She said,
1: stop lying.
0: I says, I am. Go ask my mother. And with your wrinkled pussy, I can't be your lover. To the tick-tock, you don't stop. To the tick-tick, and you don't quit.

0: about Zipper, hit the club, pay for about 10, get in, we crunk, lit, in it. 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
1: No, we walk around the world, stepping out, giving a damn by where our feet lined at. 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

0: shit. 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
1: That nigga dirty.

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0: Hello and welcome to Behind the News. My name is Doug Henwood. Time is tight, so I'll keep myself in a word count leash. I told a friend I was going to comment on the persistence of inflation and the rise in interest rates, but that will have to wait until next week. Since there will be no commentary, normalcy is free to reign. Two guests, two segments. Sam Stein will address the right to housing, and Natasha Leonard will query all the uncertainty that's proliferating about. Samuel Stein, Sam to his friends, is a geographer and housing policy researcher and activist based in New York. He was on the show in 2019 to talk about his book, Capital City, Gentrification and the Real Estate State. He's out now with a new one, a slender volume with a cranky binding, A Right to Housing. You may not be able to hear it, but there's a question mark at the end. As we'll hear, Sam isn't convinced that there is a right to housing. I'm skeptical of the concept of rights myself. I've always liked Marx's observation that between equal rights, force decides. Half of Sam's book is about things we could do to house people affordably and humanely, and the other half is about obstacles to that. Sam Stein. Your book has quite the unconventional structure. The usual pattern in left writing is a long screed about all the problems in the world, followed by a hopeful coda that doesn't necessarily flow from what preceded it. The folks at Dollars and Cents used to call this the last paragraph problem. I do it myself all the time, but you reverse this order. The what is to be done part first, and then why it's nearly impossible to do it last, and they're about equal in length, so it's not like you give one more weight than the other. Although you managed to eke out a not completely hopeless concluding sentence. Why did you choose this structure?
1: Well, the structure came out of the circumstances of the book, which was that I was invited to give a lecture about the right to housing in New York. And when I got the invitation, it was an honor, but I was like, what right to housing in New York? We have 100,000 people in our homeless shelters. We have 5,000 people on the streets. If we have a metaphysical right to shelter or an international law right to housing, it's not working. So I proposed to them, can I give a talk about why it doesn't seem like we do have a right to housing despite our chanting and protestation? And their very sensible answer was, no, please don't do that. Please give us an optimistic and stirring speech about your work promoting social housing. And so I did that. And I do want to do that because that is actually what I do in life, is work to strengthen tenants' rights and end homelessness and produce social housing. But I also wanted to say all the other stuff. And I thought of this structure where I could do both. One comes after the other, but the idea is that they're actually parallel, not sequential.
0: Everybody knows housing in New York City is very expensive. I was looking at the Federal Reserve Bank of Atlanta's rankings of home affordability by metro area. And New York City, you know, is bad, but they're actually worse places. Burlington, Vermont was like third on their list. So, you know, this is certainly not just a New York City problem, although we'll concentrate on New York City because we both live here. But the numbers are pretty stunning. A quarter of the renters in New York City are very low income. And at the same time, the number of homeless equals the number of millionaires. So that really is part of the fundamental problem here, isn't it?
1: It absolutely is. It's an inequality problem that's expressing itself through a housing crisis. It's an inequality problem. It's a concentration of capital into real estate problem. It's a spatial problem in the sense that New York City is a small place and it needs to house a lot of people. And we get into fights about where and how that should happen. But the ultimate problem is we have so little control over it, and it's all wrapped up in the private accumulation system. And some of that is really concentrated capital, the Donald Trumps of the world. And some of that is really dispersed capital in terms of homeowners who are trying to keep their value up and patch up for all the other problems that America doesn't fix through home equity. It's a deep problem, but it's also one that looks really different in different parts of the country, even different parts of New York State. We've got parts of New York State where there's not a lot of jobs. There is a housing stock. It's falling apart. Nobody can invest in the housing stock. And the rents are really low compared to New York City, but the incomes are even lower. That's a different kind of housing crisis than in Manhattan, where the asking rents are exorbitant and there's a lot of really rich people and a lot of really poor people. But they're both a housing crisis and they're both producing homelessness and they're both under this overall rubric of unaffordability.
0: Okay, let's go through some of the approaches to dealing with this. One, rental assistance. A lot of people on the left object to rental assistance because it's sustaining high prices and offering subsidies to landlords. You don't agree. What's your point of disagreement?
1: It's not that I totally disagree, and I go through all the reasons why the left is right to be skeptical of this, but it's just that we should never do rental assistance in isolation. We're never going to voucher our way out of the housing crisis, even though that is the hope chapter of a number of books concludes that, in part because we don't have rent control in a lot of the country. And that means that the landlords can run away with the rent increase and charge the state. And then we end up just sort of subsidizing an overheated real estate market again and again and again. But that doesn't mean that we can't help people pay the rent. First of all, there's an emergency. We've got 100,000 people in shelters, and telling them to wait for America to build public housing again when it hasn't really done that in 40, 50 years is not really suitable. And second, even if we built what we call cost rent housing, which means housing where the owner, whether that's a government entity or private entity, can't charge more than it costs to operate the housing, even that, given various forms of inflation, means that a lot of people couldn't afford it. And so we would need rental assistance just to make social housing affordable too.
0: Something we do have that most people don't is rent stabilization. What is it, first of all? I don't think a lot of people might not know what it is. And what is the scope of it? And how does it help?
1: It's a system that basically says if you're a tenant and your apartment, your home is rent stabilized, the landlord can only raise the rent based on how much a board determines is fair. And they're looking at both what tenants can afford and what landlords need. And then you can get an extra rent increase if you make certain investments in the building or the apartment. But generally, the rent increases are stable and predictable and can be zero, as we're learning in New York City right now with Zoran's rent freeze. It also means that you can pass on the apartment to somebody like a family member you live with.
0: And the landlord more or less has to renew, right?
1: The landlord has to renew as long as you're a tenant in good standing. You're paying the rent, you're not destroying the property, you're not terrorizing your neighbors, the landlord has to renew. And so it kind of turns renting into something that's closer to home ownership in a lot of the rest of the country, except without the equity. It has all kinds of positive impacts. It's more affordable because the rent can't go up so much. It's more stable because the landlord can't arbitrarily get rid of you. It then allows you to be more of an organizer because the landlord can't penalize you for organizing by not renewing your lease or by raising your rent more than you can afford. And it encourages people to promote public investment and public improvement in their neighborhood. If you don't have rent stabilization or rent control, you're going to be wary of the schools getting better in your neighborhood, the parks getting better, the transit getting better, because you know the rent's going to go up and you're not going to be able to enjoy all those things. And so you're sort of perversely incentivized to keep things the way they are. If you have rent stabilization and rent control, all that public improvement can't be swallowed up by the landlord and the rent.
0: Social housing. Back in 2022, Sia Weaver, a luminary in DSA housing circles, famously told a group I was very involved with at the time, North Brooklyn DSA Political Education, that rent ceilings like stabilization could bankrupt landlords and thereby clear the way for social housing. At the risk of getting you in the New York Post, which ran that clip soon after Zoran's inauguration, what do you think of that strategy?
1: Well, okay, so... It's all a little weird now. We're living in a mirror world where our friend Sia is now an appointed official at a high level in government and can't remotely do that kind of thing or talk that way, and is actually in a structural position where she has to make sure the housing market doesn't collapse. But the argument is, if we did a couple things in combination, if we were serious about code enforcement, like actually forcing the landlords to keep their apartments up to habitable standards as they're legally required to, and we limited the amount that they could raise the rent, a lot of them would not want to be in this business anymore. It doesn't necessarily mean they couldn't operate at a profit, but they could find a better profit elsewhere, and the banks won't be thrilled about lending to them. And so they're going to go out. And we would want a social housing system to capture that housing. And there's a lot of ways you can do that. We did that in New York in the 80s and beginning of the 90s. But that was because the landlords were walking away from the building and nobody else wanted to buy them. Now, if the rent-stabilized landlords walked out, presumably some private equity schmuck would buy it out. And we don't want that. So we need some points of intervention. And that could be something like the Tenant Opportunity to Purchase Act, which they've had in Washington, D.C. for, I don't know, 40, 50 years. And that basically says if the landlord sells, the tenants have the right of first refusal to buy it, and the state will give them money if they turn it into a limited equity cooperative, which is a form of social housing where you own the housing, but you don't make a profit off of it. That could work.
0: We do have a fair number of limited equity co-ops in New York City, union-sponsored, Mitchell Lama. What's the scope of those and how do they work?
1: I'm talking to you from one right now. We have two different kinds. There's the purpose-built ones and the converted ones. I live in a converted one. So the landlord of my building and seven others adjacent to it stopped paying their property taxes, abandoned the buildings, and the city took them over in 1979. And then with some federal money, they paid for the apartments to be brought up to code because they had been allowed to be neglected for so long. They actually hired some of the residents to do that work. And then they sold it to the tenants for very cheap, under the condition that in the future, when they sell, they have to sell to somebody in the same class position and they can't make a windfall profit. When I moved in 2020, my wife and I were buying from the estate of a guy who was a renter when those buildings converted, stayed for his entire life, and then died here. So you've got those, and we've got about 1,200 of those cooperatives. I think it's about 25,000 apartments. But then you've got the purpose-built limited equity co-ops, which started out as like a union and political movement project, first in the Bronx, then the Lower East Side, then all over the city. And the unions and parties and people like that built about 50,000 apartments. They're built to be resident controlled. They have a hard cap on resale, so more so than the conversions. You buy for one price, you essentially sell for that price plus inflation, and it stays really cheap. You can buy a Mitchell-Lama cooperative in a nice neighborhood for somewhere between $20,000 and $60,000, whereas if that was on the free market, that would be in the millions.
0: Public housing. We have a lot of it in New York City. It has lots and lots of problems, but there's also lots to be said for it. What's the scope of that, and what are the limitations?
1: Yeah, I mean, that's by far the biggest form of social housing in New York and in America. And we have, I think it's about 175,000 fully public housing units in New York City. It's an open question how many people live there. The official stat is something like 350,000, but there's a lot of people living off lease, living with friends and relatives in public housing apartments. So the number is probably closer to 500,000. So this is a city within a city. On the one hand, it's an incredible legacy of the New Deal era and the Great Society era. This is housing that is affordable no matter your income. If it goes up, if it goes down, it's adjusted. It was constrained so that it would never compete with the private real estate market. So it was designed to serve very low-income people and not a broader swath. So we're stuck in this situation where we need to defend public housing as this important legacy of social housing and also recognize that that was yesterday's class compromise and try to envision something that goes much further than American public housing ever did.
0: It's also falling apart and needs billions and billions of dollars, which are not forthcoming from anywhere.
1: No, they're not. And that was also systemic disinvestment. Early on, there were problems, but they got much, much worse, especially under Reagan. And they never really got better. And now we have the federal government paying less and less every budget for public housing, even as they increase with inflation the amount that goes to other forms of housing support. The federal government is essentially trying to kill public housing.
0: I'm speaking with Sam Stein, author of A Right to Housing from Verso. Okay, now let's do some of the negatives. the interest of balance.
1: Yes.
0: You make an interesting point that deindustrialization led to a narrowing of the business class, the capitalist political establishment, giving real estate a particularly dominant role. What's the effects of that been?
1: That's been a long-term transformation that I think is not the sole cost of the way our cities are right now, but is an underappreciated aspect. So we used to have an industrialist capitalist class that was a formidable force in New York and other places, and deindustrialization hit pretty hard. Hit harder in places like Detroit than in New York, but still we lost 750,000 manufacturing jobs between the 60s and the 80s. The point is not to valorize industrial capital. These are just like the people who exploited our grandparents. But we did have a different political situation when you had a large manufacturing sector that saw the cost of land as a problem for them. They wanted cheap land that they could build stuff on top of. They didn't see the rising value of land as part of their business strategy. And they preferred if the state could figure out some mechanism to keep housing costs lower, because that would dampen the need for rising wages all the time. So you had this like sector of the capitalist class that was semi-aligned with some of the tenant movement's demands. And it's the tenant movement that won these things. You know, no mistake about it. This wasn't a gift from generous industrialists, but it certainly helped that the capitalist class was divided. Once industrial capital flees New York, you get these vacuums. You get a vacuum of economic development. Who's going to be making the jobs and supplying the tax revenue for the city? The answer ends up being a very divided service sector and a growing finance, insurance, and real estate sector. You've got a spatial void. What's going to happen in all these places that used to be dedicated to manufacturing, a lot of them on the waterfront? Well, a lot of them get converted into various forms of high-end real estate. And then you've got this political void of you used to have real estate capital fighting with manufacturing capital over what were going to be the planning priorities. And in the absence of industrial capital, you just have a sort of alliance of real estate, finance, and now tech pushing for a luxury city concept.
0: Now, you might think that real estate would support infrastructure investment like climate mitigation, upgraded transit to preserve or increase property values. They don't really fight for those things very much. Why not?
1: Yeah, sometimes they do for themselves. We still have a model where often a commercial development will sponsor a subway station and try to keep it clean and orderly or whatever, but they're not into paying higher taxes that will support the MTA overall. And similarly, you might have real estate capital that is supportive of flood mitigation efforts as long as they don't prevent anybody from building in the flood. So they've got these contradictory interests where they want to remain in this unsustainable position. In fact, they want to grow the unsustainable position. We had something like a third of the housing growth in New York since Hurricane Sandy happened in the hurricane in the flood zone. So they don't want to stop that. But they also want the state to be the one to pay for preventing them from flooding or bailing them out if they do.
0: Underlying a lot of the housing affordability problem is the underlying price of land. We need to get that down. But deflating property values would undermine workers' pension funds, which are heavily invested in real estate-related assets. And the principal asset of most middle and even upper middle-income households is their housing. This is a nasty contradiction, isn't it?
1: It's a trap, for sure, that we have willfully gotten ourselves into. It's something Melinda Cooper talked about a lot in her last couple books. It seemed to be a way that the state could engineer a asset society where people's economic growth came out of the value of their home and their 401k instead of higher wages or other public benefits. And so that was a sort of a way to create wealth without inflation or without taking much from the capitalist class. And in fact, the capitalist class gets to win twice. But generationally, this is a catastrophe. It creates a situation where nobody can afford to buy this thing, which is the thing that makes up for the fact that the rest of our social security network is threadbare. Social security doesn't actually pay enough to live on. And so people need either a pension, which might itself be very invested in real estate, or homeownership with rising property values to make up for that. People make up for the fact that college is too expensive by taking out a second mortgage on their home. They pay for emergency healthcare via home equity loans. All this stuff just makes it really hard to actually decommodify housing because we'd also have to fix all these other things in our society. You can't just sort of like pull the housing piece out of the Jenga tower and hope it stands. It's all going to fall. And the biggest one is municipal finance. I mean, that's not at a personal level, but our cities are funded on property taxes, which assume at least stable, but ideally rising home values all the time. So even as cities take on this affordability mandate, they can't kill the golden goose because that's providing the ability to even have affordable housing programs, let alone run a very expensive school system and do all the other things we rely on the city and state to do.
0: 30, 40 years ago, the late bond market pundit Ed Hart used to say housing inflation is the American national religion. It does seem to be the case, but I don't know. It looks to be running into some problems now. And, you know, ever since I moved to New York City in 1979, I've been saying this can't go on, can it? It does, of course, keep going on. But is it keeping going on or is it reaching some kind of impasse now?
1: It always seems to be both. I've heard, maybe it was from you, that the joke that Marxist economists have predicted 10 of the last two economic crises. And that does seem to be the case where people on the left are always expecting that the housing market is going to bottom out at any moment. And it doesn't, but it does also. So like we've got parallel motion in a lot of different housing sectors where some are deflating and others are inflating at the same time. And that's covering up for some of the problems that it would cause if we had a mass housing deflation. But you still have sectors that are struggling to get by and are constantly relying on bailouts from some level of government to stay operational. But I can't really imagine a system where home prices just go up and up and up and up, and that's the only way to have a stable life in this country. And that is one of the reasons why we're seeing municipal socialists winning elections all over the place, is this model doesn't work for the next generation, and it's going to work for fewer and fewer people going forward.
0: And yet another of these thorny contradictions is that any kind of progressive transformation of the housing market would require the state, but the state is a subject of conflict and, you know, all kinds of things like that. But it's still, it's fundamentally an instrument of capital. Is there a way to resolve that contradiction short of like full-blown revolution?
1: We'll find out. we got socialists in office in more and more levels. Not exactly a plan of what to do if we win enough of them that we could actually take control of things. And that's part of the weirdness of this moment, is that we are winning and we don't seem to have a plan exactly. There's a lot of dualities in the book where some of the same concepts or people or places show up first in the more optimistic side of the book and then again in the more pessimistic side. And this isn't the same person, but I do have a quote from Ralph Miliband suggesting in the more optimistic side that people look to the state for change and the state can be bent to our will. And then I quote Palanzas on the other side saying, no, the state seems to bend us to its will.
0: They had a famous debate years ago. Yes.
1: Right. And easy for me to say they're both right, but the answer is I feel both things at the same time. And so that's how I decided to express it in the book, is to say we don't quite know and we seem to be finding out.
0: Several times you invoke an aphorism of your own coinage, nihilism of the intellect, naivete of the will. What did you mean?
1: So that's a reference to the famous Gramsci line about optimism of the will, pessimism of the intellect. What Gramsci was urging was we should understand everything that's laid against us, but we should still fight as if we can win or believe that we can win. And what I felt like we are doing now is the nihilism of the intellect is not to say that we don't believe in anything. It's more to say that it's hard to find people who believe in a specific thing anymore, who have a specific vision of how the world should go and really believe that it's going to happen. And interestingly, since I wrote this book, we've had some prominent examples of people actually making the case for what things should look like. You know, we've got the Blueprint book that just came out recently. We had Aaron Beninov's series of reports and essays trying to scope this out. So I'm happy to see that actually coming out of the time period between a draft of a book and publication. But still, it seems to me that a century ago, we had communists fighting socialists, fighting social democrats, fighting anarchists, because they each believed that their side would be the inheritors of history and the world would be reformed in their vision. That no longer seems to be the common sense. There are people who believe that. They tend to be kind of wacky. So
0: yes,
1: there's that. So that's the nihilism side. The naivete side is like, but yet we don't stop. We keep going in this beautifully naive way where we're not exactly sure what we're pushing toward, but you know, we have a sense of this is wrong and it should be different and we're going to try to figure it out, but without having that specificity of a vision in a mass kind of way anymore.
0: So I was reading your second part. I was thinking of that famous quote attributed to Kafka. There's an infinite amount of hope in the universe, but not for us.
1: Yeah, right. So I stopped feeling the emotion of hope a few years ago, and I thought it might be interesting to explain how one can continue on without it. It hasn't actually changed my political engagement one iota. I'm probably more politically engaged now than I was before 2020, when the world seemed to go to hell in several ways. If you have hope and that's driving you, that's wonderful. But you can also be pushed forward by various other emotions and affects, whether that's anger or resentment or whatever. I talk about faith, and I basically compare persistent political action to the kind of religion I practice, which is actually not about belief, it's about doing. That works for me. And again, it's not a prescription. If you got hope, hold to it. But if you've lost hope that things seem to be getting better or that things will inevitably get better, you can still fight just as hard for the world we want to see.
0: And in your concluding sentence, power exists in determination, not deliverance. Could you expand on that?
1: Sure. And so that's extrapolating, of all places, from a sermon from a former rabbi of mine who was talking about the Hanukkah story. But without getting into all that, basically the point is we need to fight as if we can win. And there's a lot of power that can be built through that determination. And the wins do fuel our victories. Like, I think the fact that, for example, in our little local world that we live in New York, the 2019 rent law fight was an amazing victory. And I think it inspired people to fight for more after that. So wins do yield more wins, but we have to have the determination to keep organizing and keep fighting in the absence of hope anyway.
0: That was Sam Stein, author of A Right to Housing, just out from Verso. My name is Doug Henwood, and the program is Behind the News, back after a musical break.

0: Some of the Sonata No. 5 in C by Baldassare Galuppi, performed by Marcella Crudelli. Next, Natasha Leonard on uncertainty, or as it's rendered in the title of her new book, Un/Certainty, The Uses of Doubt in Dangerous Times. It's a look at how the unmodifier is often a mask for a dissimulated certainty. Why? How does this work? How can it be challenged? Natasha teaches journalism at the New School, and she's also a columnist for The Intercept. In the interview, I quote a bit from William Blake's epic Milton. Here's more context. To cast off the idiot questioner who is always questioning, but never capable of answering, who sits with a sly grin, silent plotting when to question like a thief in a cave, who publishes doubt and calls it knowledge, whose science is despair, whose pretense to knowledge is envy, and whose science is to destroy the wisdom of the ages, to gratify ravenous envy that rages around him like a wolf, day and night without rest. He smiles with condescension. He talks of benevolence and virtue, and those who act with benevolence and virtue, they murder time on time. And now here's Natasha Leonard. You rely very heavily on Wittgenstein, who is not highly regarded in political circles. What does his work do for you?
1: Wittgenstein is very much my jumping off point for this book. Even in the book itself, I note, is not a particular popular choice for most leftist thought. Particularly Marxists, including Perry Anderson, have really decried Wittgensteinian philosophy as counter-revolutionary, leaving the world as it is found, offering us nothing as leftist thinkers and activists and organizers. And I'm not saying that I know better than Perry Anderson at all, but I've always found Wittgenstein's work, insofar as it draws our attention to the concepts that we use, how they circulate, how our language games hold certain frameworks stable or open to shift, intellectually useful and very malleable. So Wittgenstein himself, you're not going to get any sort of inspirational political program at all. And it's not strange that he's also being claimed by conservatives. But I follow in a legacy of people like Stanley Cavell, and more recently, people like Rupert Reed and my colleague at the New School, Alice Crary, who I think are very convincing and pointing to liberatory reads of Wittgenstein's philosophy of language and making us pay attention to what we do when we do things with words and the kind of mystifying and obscuring effects that can have. And that, to me, is a problem for the left, and I want to demystify. And I think Wittgenstein is very helpful for that, but certainly not Wittgenstein alone. You can't get there with Wittgenstein alone.
0: I had a couple of quotes in mind as I was reading your book. One, to start with, Philip Murawski talks about neoliberalism as relying on the production of doubt as one of its major ideological strategies. Like, you can't do anything because, oh my God, everything is so complicated. You'll have terrible results and unpredictable results. So let's just, you know, take the status quo as it is. Now, that's not what they actually did in practice, but that notion that everything is just so complicated and uncertain that we really can't do much of anything is pretty pervasive, isn't it?
1: Yes, and it's very much the reason I wrote the book for many years, but I think in this really pervasive way since at least the height of the COVID pandemic in 2020, it's become almost like a refrain that people are like, in these uncertain times. And there's obvious reason for that. It's not baffling. I'm not mystified by that. We've got advancing climate decimation, terrifying fascist rule, AI-driven futures, where we are specifically told explicitly again and again by the people both benefiting and pushing this future, that everything is so wildly unknown and could be our great savior or our great destruction, but we couldn't possibly know. And it's so overwhelming and confusing and uncertain. And I'm certainly not the first person, as you know, to talk about the weaponization of doubt and the weaponization of uncertainty. And it is paralyzing and can feel paralyzing. I'm not saying for a second there's not a lot of very well-grounded doubt and uncertainty and fear and reason for dread. But that shouldn't lead us to the conclusion that it is somehow completely mysterious and unknowable what kind of shape and direction this uncertainty and doubt is taking. Actually, if you look around, there's a hell of a lot of activities of certainty giving shape to this terrain of supposed totalizing doubt. And maybe it would serve us, and at least be less paralyzing, to look at some of those most harmful certainties and how they are held in place and what is the work done by this constant refrain and rhetoric of totalizing uncertainty.
0: I was also reminded of Blake's wonderful passage on the idiot questioner, which destroys imagination. To cast off the idiot questioner who is always questioning but never capable of answering, who sits with a sly grin, silent plotting when to question like a thief in the cave, who publishes doubt and calls it knowledge, whose science is despair. It does evoke
1: beautiful.
0: That.
1: I wish I should have included that. should have spoken you to beforehand. That's beautiful. And no, and I think this aptly captures this sort of animus, driving animus in the book, which is what sort of presumptions and what sort of frameworks of knowledge production, which also relies on the activity of doubting, right? You can't know something without being able to ask yourself, how do I know it? You know, I'm not making a normative claim about doubt bad, certainty good, or certainty bad, doubt good. But what are the kind of productive terrains of these affects and how they're produced, what produces them, what holds them in place? And talking about total doubt, you know, as we saw in references around and discourse around the COVID pandemic, for example, didn't tell us much about the shape of discrimination and the sociological frameworks that meant the pandemic ran through society in very specifically different ways that are shaped by race and class, and were not a kind of strange accident. In the same way, a lot of the sites of mass violence and areas wherein we speak of great unknowns like climate decimation or the way migrating peoples are treated, it is not because of terrains of total unknowing and doubt that these violences perpetuate as they do. In fact, it's a lot of really dreadful activities of certainty. When I use certainty, it might just sound like I'm saying ideology, and I do mean them to be related, but specifically I use certainty throughout this book in a way that Wittgenstein invites us to mark a distinction between activities of certainty on the one hand and activities of knowledge, which in this Wittgensteinian framework are propositions of knowledge, of claiming to know, requires that we're able to be able to say why we know something.
0: I was thinking that AI is putting us at risk of not being able to produce knowledge anymore. We're just going to accept facts that a machine spews out of this, but the process of thinking things through becomes foreclosed and difficult.
1: The process of collective doubting and meaning-making becomes dangerously determined by the forces and interests of techno-capital. When people say, do we have a future ahead of us where no one will know how to think? I find that very hard to imagine in certain ways. But what we can at least do is look at what is being held certain and presumed and as an unquestionable given by the most powerful forces that are foisting this technology. What are these forces, these people, and actors and agents and the beneficiaries of this, what are they holding certain and stable? Because they might speak a very big game about the great unknown, but actually all their activities are pretty predictable and holding proprietized notions and profoundly violent hierarchies and, of course, capital's drive to growth, very predictably stable and certain. And it's at those sites that we collectively need to think about intervening, not this hypothetical terrain of the great unknown AI future.
0: And the third thing I had in mind was a quote from Marx, in whose name crisis is often invoked: permanent crises do not exist. What does crisis do to discourse and thinking and politics? You also have extended critiques of the concept of a polycrisis. What is the problem with these uses of crisis and the exponential addition of polycrisis?
1: Through looking at the uses and misuses of claims to doubt, I see a very, very much clear connection of how crisis gets called into being as a kind of framing second order logic of like how to talk about the world today. It's taken as a given that these are times of crisis. It's not baffling to me that people talk about constant, as if this kind of impossible, paradoxical, permanent crisis, or overlapping, entangled crises, poly crises, if you will. It's not unmeaningful when people talk about that. We understand why. But in the same way, constant talk of uncertain times can distract us from attending to the most violent and pernicious certainties that are holding sites of doubt in place, constant talk of mass and overlapping crises also can have this obfuscating and mystifying and paralyzing effect insofar as it falls too often into unfinished thoughts and sentences, like crises or crisis for whom, from what, perpetrated by whom, perpetuated by what activities, by what actions, by what institutions and drives and interests. And I think talk of crisis and certainly talk of polycrisis all too often falls into that trap, which is not to say that everything is clear and uncomplicated, but at the same time, what does crisis do? What is like this kind of call to crisis time? And I lean upon Janet Reutemann and Stuart Hall and this idea of conjunctural analysis, but also taking seriously that crisis, the naming of crisis, who gets to name something?

0: what is to be done, but all too often talk of totalizing crisis and this idea of permanent crisis, aside from defanging a real logic of crisis, which, you know, at least historically had this notion of rupture, if not something revolutionary, at least since the 17th century and 18th century. To defang the notion of crisis, I think, is to take away a potentially useful tool. But also at the same time, it falls into the same trap of totalizing talk of uncertainty, which takes us away from looking at how it is, what are the processes by which certain formations and assemblages that create the harms of 500 years of global racial empire, if you will, how are those maintained and continued? What holds them stable and in place? And I'm just not sure talk of crisis really gets us there, unless we're doing very specific Marxist critiques around, you know, when and how capitalism will in fact end. But
1: that's too hopeful.
0: Exactly. And like, and can also take us away from the activities holding certain formations of capital very much in place, which are in many ways not that complicated.
1: I'm speaking with Natasha Leonard, author of On Uncertainty, also from Verso. Apropos the climate crisis, it's not like we don't have plenty of ideas of how to deal with it. That's not the problem. It's, you know, the politics of getting it done is a totally separate question. It's not too complicated to figure out the cause and possible cures.
0: Right. And it's just that there are massively powerful interests standing in the way. We're in this, you know, I will, of course, credit, even though I'm very critical of the concept of polycrisis, I do think, which was popularized in recent years by Adam Tooze, the economic historian, I do think he's doing some really interesting, crucial work talking about the shifting interests and global formations that will answer, for better or worse, the climate problem. And it's not what people presumed in the 90s, as in it's not going to be the guilty West, it will be China. That, to me, is a more useful framework for understanding the challenge and the nonetheless complicated but completely comprehensible challenge of climate futures, far more than saying, oh, you know, it's just this overlapping polycrisis and it can never be untangled.
1: Borders are often seen as a place of liminality. They're ambiguous and penetrable. But in a lot of current politics, the border must be secured, must be hardened. What is driving that, do you think?
0: So one of the sites of pernicious certainty that I look to in the book is border regimes and border rule, and particularly pointing to the way in which across the political spectrum, insofar as we're talking about mainstream establishment ruling politics, it has for the last 30 to 40 years become a certainty of contemporary politics that exclusionary border regimes are the operative world order, to the extent that it's considered outside the realm of legible realpolitik to speak of an unbordered world, or even just a more porous bordered world. We can think back to the last presidential election and the entire discourse around the US border, this another massively violent misuse of the term crisis, border crisis. It was taken as a given for Democrats and Republicans that migration was a problem, that the border was something transhistoric and obvious to be preserved and secured. That was the shared given from which to act, and sure, there could be harsher, more violent border rule like we are living under now, or the precursor to that, also violent, also authoritarian and brutally racist and exclusionary, the border logics of Biden, of a Clinton, and Obama, of course, his moniker being the deporter in chief. This was taken as a kind of given of contemporary politics, that of course we maintain the border creates an immense amount of harm, and it's not just Trump's excesses. And even now, when people from both sides of the aisle even are questioning the excesses of Trump's border regime, we are not seeing a dismantling or unmooring of this certainty that we live in a world defined by exclusionary nation states. And in the book, particularly, I try and explore what particular kind of certainty that is. And the way I see it, it's a kind of status property, along the lines of how Cheryl Harris, the legal scholar, spoke about whiteness as property, which is not to say the ownership of white skin, but as a set of property related.

0: expectations with the expectation of futural certainty of benefit. And that is how border regimes, the modern propertized logic of exclusion and the expectation of exclusion gives shape to border rule and border logics, and also gives texture to the sort of resentment and white supremacist bitterness that gives so much shape to the popularity of border fascism. We do ourselves favors on the left to understand the kind of logics and the kind of certainties that are underpinning what is taken as a given of politics. And as far as I see it, it is a specific type of property that inheres, and an expectation of futurity that is definitive of the modern property right, the expectation into the future of exclusion that is now this world-ordering certainty. And I think it should be destabilized, but we have to understand what it is to destabilize it.
1: Another border that people want to harden these days is gender. The conversation-stopping question, what is a woman, is supposed to be conclusive in some sense, but it doesn't really help very much to try to answer that question. Certainly, it's not just the right that's playing these games. Polite liberals will lower their voices and in hushed tones bring up the kids. We don't want to do damage to the kids, or men and women's sports are a real problem. There's a demand for certainty here that people find anxiety binding. But where does the anxiety come from? Why is it so important? And what does these sorts of questions and assertions foreclose?
0: This campaign, the gender-obsessive campaign that we have seen from the far right, with the complicity of all too many centrists and some on the left, and of course the trans-exclusionary radical feminist TERF bedfellows, to hold the gender binary as some immovable certainty that any violation of which is some sort of violence. Specifically, the way we see that enacting today is this very, very strange framework that again and again misunderstands, but on purpose, in a kind of bad faith misunderstanding, not only how gender and sex work, which is not within a binary, and I apply that as much to sex as I do to gender. Neither sex nor gender are binary in the way that anti-trans bigots would hold. The concept woman, for example, so as you say, this kind of alleged gotcha of define woman, and when anyone doesn't give the precise transphobic answer that the anti-trans interlocutor demands, they respond, oh, you don't know how to define woman, therefore you don't know how to use the term, therefore we are right and you are nonsense mongers, and this is just chaos, whatever you're calling into being. It doesn't just misunderstand the unbounded and historically complicated, but nonetheless very readily, often, and comfortably used concept woman. It doesn't understand how language at all or any concept works. We don't walk around using concepts because we've looked them up in dictionaries. Dictionaries are always post hoc and not wholly sufficient, little sort of time slices, little grabs of a view into the use of a word and its history at a given moment. We walk around using the word woman and relying on previous use and existing grammars, and very comfortably and readily and without problem apply it to trans women all the time. It is the transphobe who finds themselves tied in knots, trying to hold their unscientific and violent division to exclude all trans women and include all cis women into their categories. It is they who find themselves assaulting women, both trans and cis, in bathrooms and making all kinds of baseless claims about who belongs in and outside this category. But most of the categories we use are not hard bounded, but rely on collective use and agreement. Wittgenstein uses the example of the term game to make that point. But yet we go around using the word game perfectly happily all the time, even if we might not have this complete and infinite definition. Same as the word woman, and we use it and apply it happily and readily to include trans women all the time, and that's not a problem. So it's the transphobes and the TERFs who don't seem to have a grip on not only science, but also literally how language works.
1: Finally, as we always do in the last few minutes of our conversation, the what is to be done question. This is a very large issue, and it's a lot of pieces to get a handle on. But I just say that mere fact-checking doesn't work. So how do you approach these kinds of hardened perceptions, this common sense that has so deleterious an effect?
0: One of the points I look at nearer the end of the book is, given the ferociousness with which some of the certainties I'm pointing to, like upholding the gender binary, like border rule, like property logics, given the ferocity with which they are upheld, we see, and this is just an empirical point, again and again, that this isn't, it's not an evidence problem. It is not for lack of evidence. And therefore, it's not a knowledge problem. So what does one do? And I think part of what I gesture towards in the book is that in the face of unmovable certainties, making a direct aim with typical forms of persuasion and fact-checking or bringing up of evidence to the certain is not only rarely successful, it's you're facing an epistemic block that will be necessarily recalcitrant to evidence. It is better, and Wittgenstein points out, that any given certainty, any hinge proposition that holds someone's world order of understanding in place, it itself is held firm by what is around it. By that same token, maybe we need to aim at what is around these certainties rather than trying to convince the holder of them head on. So what does it look like, as we see, to build collective power and forces with those who are not so violently convinced and holding fast to these kind of propositions, to make the upholding of their world uncomfortable and increasingly uncertain and then impossible. And we see this with the unseating of international support for Zionism, for example, in the West. What sort of activities and actions have made that unseating possible? And it is collective forms of resistance, Palestinian-led resistance, but also students and millions of people around the world taking these kind of risks that were not questions of just presenting evidence. They were about taking collective action, disruption, boycott, giving a new shape to campus life. And in the same way, we might think of it having been for many decades at this point unthinkable that the democratic establishment would be unseated from its liberal capitalist framing. And we are seeing that political certainty of US politics be made ever more uncertain. No one's convinced James Carville or persuaded Chuck Schumer. Rather, the forces of democratic socialism have built and found sites of agreement and shared judgment, shared action, shared forms of life that make them a force to be reckoned with. And that, I think, you see the success in that compared to this presumption of dialogue with antagonistic dialogue and typical forms of persuasion.
1: That was Natasha Leonard, author of Uncertainty, just out from Verso. That's it for me, Doug Henwood. Let's go out with this. Speaking of Wittgenstein, Some of Roses and Teeth for Ludwig Wittgenstein by Matmos from about 20 years ago. The words are drawn from The Philosopher and read by Bjork. Till next week, bye.
2: A newborn child has no teeth. A goose has no teeth. A rose has no teeth. This last, at any rate, one would like to say, is obviously true. It is even surer than that a goose has none, and yet it is not so clear. For where should a rose's teeth have been? The goose has none in its jaw, and neither, of course, has it any in its wings. But no one means that when he says it has.

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0: He has moved in the diametric opposite direction of what he promised us as a campaigning candidate for president.
1: 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On today's Labor Arts Calendar, the film Steal This Story, Please screens online at 8 tonight with a live Q&A with Amy Goodman and directors Carl Diehl and Tia Lesson, moderated by Pulitzer Prize-winning journalist Maria Hinojosa. 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In today's labor history, on this date in 2000, hundreds of San Jose Mercury News newspaper carriers ended their four-day walkout with victory. You can discover these stories where they happen. The online Labor Landmarks map is available at laborheritage.org. Today's labor quote is by John Maynard Keynes, who said, "Capitalism is the extraordinary belief that the nastiest of men, for the nastiest of reasons, will somehow work for the benefit of all." This has been Chris Garlock for the Labor Radio Podcast Network.

0: Hi, I'm Suzanne Richardson from the Broome County Arts Council. Are you a local artist in Broome County looking for community and opportunities to market your art? Consider becoming a member. You'll be able to connect with artists who have similar interests. You'll be able to have discounting on our programming, and you'll be able to have the opportunity to show your work. 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

0: You're listening to the American Democracy Minute, keeping your government by and for the people. The Trump Department of Justice is now 0 for 26 in lawsuits attempting to compel states to turn over voter data for the SAVE database system. But 18 states complied, and a D.C. federal court ruled October 9th that how DOJ used that data was illegal. For the moment, DOJ's data collection is blocked nationwide. In the case brought by Common Cause and four affected voters, U.S. District Judge Sparkle Suknanan took issue with the government's arguments that it wasn't subject to the Privacy Act of 1974, the Paperwork Reduction Act of 1980, and the Administrative Procedure Act. She writes in the opinion, "They suggest that every American citizen who registers to vote is the subject of a voter fraud investigation underway in the Civil Rights Division simply because they registered to vote, and the defendants downplay the risk of voter disenfranchisement, despite knowing relying on an inaccurate database to check voter eligibility," unquote. The judge later continued, "Congress has left that authority where our Constitution has always placed it, with the states. DOJ cannot run roughshod over longstanding laws that were carefully crafted to protect the rights of the American people," unquote. The decision blocks, at least through an appeal, the DOJ's attempt to acquire private voter data and use it to determine voter eligibility. We posted the opinion and more at AmericanDemocracyMinute.org. I'm Brian Beal.
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2: 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On Saturday, October 24th, WBDY and the Bundy Museum of History and Art present Hiroya Sukimoto in concert live in the Annex Theater. 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For more information, you may visit bundymuseum.org. Once again, that is Hiroya Sukimoto, Saturday, October 24th at the Bundy Museum.

I am a Tory lady, sir, of gentle disposition. I go to church on Sunday, sir, and feel it is my mission to educate the masses in the art of gracious living by teaching them to follow the example we are giving. I donate to worthy charities and treat my servants kindly. I never use a vulgar word and always speak refinedly. So there is no excuse for those who use abuse, the mobster who robs her, the hooligans and teddy boys, the flick knives at the ready boys, the ones who never do a decent job, sir. H-A-N-G-O. Whack 'em and bash 'em and strap 'em and lash 'em and flash 'em till they're six, sir. Whip 'em and flog 'em and strip 'em and slog 'em and that'll do the trick, sir. My husband is an OBE with shares in ICI, sir. We dwell in quiet quarters and we wouldn't harm a fly, sir. But the crime wave does appall us and we have an awful feeling that when they rob a bank, it's our money they are stealing. Society must be protected from the crimes of thugs, sir. Especially my poodles and my husband and my pug, sir. So teach them to refrain. The cane, sir, the cane, sir. Just let them feel the pain, sir, a dozen times or two, and they'd be as good as new. They'd never, never sin again, sir. H-A-N-G-O. Whack 'em and bash 'em and strap 'em and lash 'em until their bottoms hum, sir. Or whip 'em and flog 'em and strip 'em and slog 'em, for justice must be done, sir. Civilized and throw away their razors, put off their leather jackets and put on their cricket blazers, for they can be respectable and still have lots of fun, sir. And they can join the army if they want to play with guns, sir. They have the chance of being sober citizens of merit, investing money in the bank, not stealing money from it. It's sad, sir, so sad, when human nature's bad, sir. Oh, why can't they be kind like us, refined like us, inclined like us, to cultivate the mind like us, instead of being utter cad, sir. H-A-N-G-O. Whack 'em and bash 'em and strap 'em and lash 'em and flash 'em and black 'em and blue, sir. Or whip 'em and flog 'em and strip 'em and slog 'em to teach them to be true, sir. Sober citizens, respectable and staid, rise up and swell the ranks of our glorious crusade, with noble knights to lead us and ex-Scotland Yard inspectors and rows of debutantes and company directors. To Britain's great traditions we swear that we'll be true, so let every villain tremble at the sound of our halloo. For they must be deterred. You heard, sir, deterred, sir. It really is absurd, sir, to be the least bit queasy when the remedies are so easy. We're waiting for you to give the word, sir. H-A-N-G-O. Whack 'em and flash 'em and strap 'em and lash 'em and flash 'em till they're six, sir.

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Lay long the ocean wide, and without a good protection, boys will take the first broadside. And it's broadside for broadside these vessels o'er they went.

0: I'm Dr. Anthony Lazarowitz, and this is Climate Connections. People who are serious about working out and bulking up are often looking for ways to eat more protein.
1: And because they're wanting to eat more and more protein, they're also eating more and more animal products.
0: But Emily Fitch, founder of the nonprofit People for Better Food, says that eating too much meat and dairy can harm people's health. And it's also bad for the climate, because animal agriculture is responsible for a lot of carbon pollution. So her group launched a campaign called Plants for the Win. They teamed up with social media influencers, such as the bodybuilder Jesse James West, who has more than 9 million YouTube followers, to spread the word about the benefits of eating plants. In one video, West talks to guys at the gym about adding beans, seeds, and vegetables to their diets. He says many of these foods can provide protein, boost energy, reduce inflammation, and improve heart health. Fitch says the goal is not to turn everyone vegetarian, but to encourage athletes to cut back on meat and replace those calories with nourishing alternatives.
1: That's going to help climate for sure, most likely help their long-term health, and it will probably help them feel better in the gym on a day-to-day basis. So I think it's a win-win across the board.
0: Climate Connections is produced by the Yale Center for Environmental Communication. To learn more about climate change, visit climateconnections.org.
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3: This is Green Street, the Environmental Health Show, greenstreetnews.org. Patty and Doug Wood and our worldwide network of experts here every week to help you navigate your way through this increasingly toxic world. Welcome back. It's October, and that means it's Breast Cancer Awareness Month again. BCAM, the time of the year when we pay more attention than usual to this disease that will be diagnosed in more than 300,000 women this year. Despite all the walks, the marches, the runs, and all the other kinds of activities that go along with BCAM, we're not really making a lot of progress in reducing the number of women who are being diagnosed. And that's because most of the money is going into research to find a cure instead of investigating the cause. Today on Green Street, we'll talk with an expert on chemical exposures and how they're related to the incidence of breast cancer. Dr. Jenny Kay from the Silent Spring Institute is our guest today, and you'll hear from her in just a few minutes. But first, some of the news items that made their way to our desks this week. Patty, what do you got for us this week?
4: I have a National Institutes of Health PubMed article entitled, Cancer is a Preventable Disease That Requires Major Lifestyle Changes.
3: Mm-hmm.
4: Genes are absolutely not our fate. They can give us useful information about the increased risk of a disease, but in most cases, they will not determine the actual cause of the disease or the actual incidence of somebody getting it. Most biology will come from the complex interaction of all the proteins and cells working with environmental factors, not driven directly by the genetic code.
3: Yeah, it's the interaction of the environment with your genes.
4: I remember that a former head of NIEHS said that your genes load the gun and the environment pulls the trigger.
3: Yeah.
4: Yeah. So, environmental pollution has been linked to various cancers. Indoor air pollution by environmental tobacco smoke, formaldehyde, and volatile organic compounds such as benzene and 1,3-butadiene, which may particularly affect children. Food pollution by food additives and by carcinogenic contaminants such as nitrates, pesticides, dioxins, and other organochlorines, carcinogenic metals and metalloids, pharmaceutical medicines, and cosmetics.
3: You don't usually hear that phrase, food pollution. But it's a good word.
4: Food pollution by food additives and by carcinogenic contaminants such as nitrates.
3: Yeah, we're polluting our food source.
4: That's correct. The fact that only 5 to 10% of all cancer cases are due to genetic defects and that the remaining 90 to 95% are due to environment and lifestyle provides major opportunities for preventing cancer.
5: Yeah.
4: For example, diet, obesity, and metabolic syndrome are very much linked to various cancers and may account for as much as 30 to 35% of cancer deaths, indicating that a reasonably good fraction of cancer deaths can be prevented by modifying the diet.
5: Hmm.
4: Extensive research has revealed that a diet consisting of fruits, vegetables, spices, and grains has the potential to prevent cancer.
5: It's all about the food, Patty. It's all about what you put in.
4: Yeah, well, this is a really extensive article, and it contains really good information on which foods have the highest potential as protective. The entire text of this article can be found on our website, greenstreetnews.org.
5: Great. I will put that up.
4: Yeah,
5: this afternoon.
4: Really, really interesting.
5: Yeah.
4: And I think good information for anybody who's concerned about preventing cancer.
5: Which ought to be everybody, I assume.
4: You know. Think.
5: Okay. I've got one here on plastic recycling. In one of the first cases alleging plastic recycling fraud, they're equating this with guns and opioids. In the case, known as Sierra Club v. ExxonMobil Corp., four environmental groups allege that ExxonMobil Corporation created a public nuisance by producing, distributing, and promoting plastic polymers for single-use purposes, despite knowing that single-use plastics are technically and economically difficult to recycle and or dispose of safely. The plaintiffs claim that Exxon knowingly misrepresented the feasibility of recycling single-use plastics to drive consumer demand and increase its bottom line. So there you go. Plastics recycling fraud, they're calling it in the legal circles.
4: That's amazing.
5: Yeah. All right, Patty, what else you got?
4: This is an article entitled Compounding Climate Impacts Drive Tropical Forest Decline. Ozone pollution from fires, along with extreme heat and drought, is further weakening the Amazon rainforest's ability to absorb carbon dioxide. The Amazon and other forests absorb more than a quarter of human-caused CO2 emissions each year. But in recent decades, increasingly larger areas of forests have begun releasing more CO2 than they absorb, especially during drought and heat waves. Smoke from wildfires, agriculture, and forest clearing burning contributes to leaf-damaging ozone formation far from the flames. This means that fires in the Amazon have a double impact on the climate. They directly release climate-warming CO2 as vegetation burns and reduce the ability of remaining trees to absorb and store CO2. Even if human carbon emissions are eliminated or neutralized by 2075, extreme heat and drought will still be six times more likely across tropical regions by the end of the century than they have been over the past 25 years. Under any higher emissions climate scenario, the extreme forest-damaging conditions are projected to become the annual norm across most tropical regions by the 2040s, with or without El Niño. The next cycle of extremes is already here. It is already beginning, with a powerful El Niño driving drought in the region and the season for agricultural burning starting soon. The fires are not intended to become huge or burn the forest, but during droughts they often escape control and release significant amounts of nitrogen oxide that can be carried great distances. Rainforests evolved as an environment that is always wet.
5: Yeah.
4: And now this isn't the case. A natural rainforest shouldn't burn. It's too wet to burn.
5: Yeah.
4: So even the fact that we create and see these fires spreading into the Amazon is already a tipping point.
5: I don't know. This is pretty bad news.
4: But it's important for people to understand that we just can't continue burning fossil fuels.
5: Yeah.
4: It comes down to something as simple as that one thought.
5: Yeah.
4: We can't continue burning fossil fuels.
5: All right. Thanks, Patty.
4: You're welcome. Let's look at the facts. Less than 10% of breast cancer cases are the result of inherited genes. 90% are related to environmental exposures, including chemicals in our food, our water, and the products that surround us. Finding a cure for breast cancer could be worth billions of dollars to the pharmaceutical industry, but eliminating the chemicals that can cause breast cancer would cost some of those same companies billions of dollars. So it's no wonder that so much of the emphasis of the Pink Ribbon campaign is about finding a cure, not the cause. Prevention is the cure for breast cancer. Since its founding in 1994, the Silent Spring Institute has become the leading scientific research organization dedicated to uncovering the links between chemicals in our everyday environment and women's health, particularly breast cancer prevention. Dr. Jenny Kay is a research scientist at Silent Spring, studying toxicology and carcinogenicity. Doug and I spoke with her a few days ago, and we started our conversation talking about her background and why she wanted to work at the Silent Spring Institute. Here's our conversation with Dr. Jenny Kay.
6: I started studying cancer biology when I was in grad school. I did my PhD in the biological engineering department at MIT, studying DNA damage and repair, looking at how inflammation causes DNA damage and mutations and cancer in the intestines. And then for my postdoc, started working on a project that was really much more environmental health focused. So my postdoc project, I was working as part of MIT's Superfund Research Center. We partnered with a community in Massachusetts, in Wilmington, Massachusetts, where a chemical company had been operating in this town for decades. And actually, it was a series of chemical companies, and they were just dumping their waste into these unlined pits on property. And that waste seeped into the ground. Chemicals reacted with each other and contaminated the town's drinking water, among other things, with a chemical called NDMA or N-nitrosodimethylamine. The community started sounding the alarm about exposure to this chemical and their concerns that, you know, maybe contamination from the Superfund site was responsible for the really high rates of childhood cancers that they were seeing. There was just this one street where it seemed like every neighbor's child was developing cancer, and they were just really concerned, like, this can't be a coincidence.
7: So was it a particular type of cancer?
6: So they actually determined that in a long-term epidemiological study that the childhood leukemia and lymphoma was linked to chemical contamination from this site. So this really inspired me to direct my attention more toward environmental exposures. Because, you know, inflammation is, when I was doing that research, it was more like lots of things can cause inflammation, thinking about it more as like a biological phenomenon. And then my postdoc is when I was like, oh, environmental chemicals are a major source underlying it. They can cause inflammation, they cause DNA damage. So that's what inspired my interest in environmental health and got me really interested in doing research that is inspired by and motivated by community concerns. Mm-hmm. While I was a postdoc, I attended a local environmental action conference. And at that conference, Silent Spring had a table set up. So, you know, first I just stopped over and I was like, hey, cool name. And started chatting with the person who was standing there. And I was like, wow, this is such a cool organization. So I would love to work for you someday. And
8: great.
7: So here you are.
6: Yeah, that's right.
8: Here you are.
5: Okay, so let's talk a little bit about some of the ways in which people might, you know, avoid some of these chemical exposures.
6: I would say there are a lot of ways that you can avoid chemical exposures that can increase cancer risk. And it's not just DNA damaging chemicals, especially for breast cancer, chemicals that interfere with hormone signaling, especially amplifying estrogen and progesterone signaling, those kinds of endocrine disrupting compounds also have a high likelihood of increasing breast cancer risk. So I kind of like to present this question of what can you do as giving multiple options where people can decide, maybe this makes sense for me and this one doesn't. But some of the big ones for me, I mean, aside from not smoking, because I think it's pretty well understood at this point that smoking is like not going.
5: That one we know, right.
6: Yeah. But some of the other recommendations that I would give are avoiding pesticides. Pesticides, you know, they are designed to be toxic to a living thing, and they're not designed to be toxic to humans, but a lot of the biological processes that, you know, an insect might have are actually shared in human biology. Mm-hmm. So just because a pesticide is designed to target a different species, that doesn't mean that it can't harm us. And of course, you know, choosing to buy organic food when possible, if that makes sense for you, can both reduce the amount of pesticides that you ingest. And I think just as importantly, it promotes sustainable agriculture and promotes jobs for farm workers where they can be less exposed to pesticides, whereas in conventional farming, it's really the workers who end up having the highest exposures.
7: And the highest rates of disease.
6: Exactly.
5: Right.
6: Yeah.
5: What about personal care products? I mean, women use, and men do too, I suppose.
6: Yeah.
5: Women use a lot of products.
6: And for sure.
5: And a lot of them can contain chemicals that can disrupt the endocrine function and so on.
6: Yeah, I'm really glad you brought that up. Personal care products for sure contain a lot of chemicals, and it can be overwhelming to, like, if you are aware enough to think to look at the ingredient list, it's hard to know what most of those words are and which ones do I need to be worried about. So I think some good strategies for choosing personal care products are to avoid things with fragrances. The term fragrance can actually be used to sort of hide lots of different chemicals. Cosmetic regulations require labeling of chemical ingredients, except when it comes to fragrances. Anything that's like a fragrance component can sort of all fall under this one word, fragrance, which right. actually doesn't tell you anything about.
7: And a single fragrance could be made up of, you know, many different chemicals, up to 100 different chemicals you've got in a fragrance. So,
6: yeah.
7: And almost all personal care products are fragranced.
6: Right.
7: Right. They all have some kind of a scent to them because it makes them more appealing and blah, blah, blah.
6: Yeah.
5: But still, you know, we equate fragrance with something good, right? You have those right. ads where people can't wait to stuff their faces into the towel and smell it after it's come out of the laundry. I'm thinking, no, Mike.
7: Well, that's another big problem, is that all of those scents that are in laundry detergents, you know, we sleep in them, we clothe ourselves in them. So they're constantly on our bodies. We're smelling them and they're being absorbed through our skin. Is that right?
6: Yeah, for sure. For laundry detergent, and well, actually, I'm just going to finish this one thought about personal care products. So one of the easiest things that people can do to reduce their exposures is just use fewer personal care products. Silent Spring scientists have done studies showing that women who use fewer products have lower levels of endocrine disruptors in their bodies. And women who read ingredient labels on their personal care products and avoid chemicals of concern also have lower levels of chemicals in their bodies. It's impossible, I think, to completely avoid some of these chemicals, especially certain things that are used in many different kinds of products, but just using fewer products and paying attention to what's in the products that you use can make a big difference in your personal exposures.
7: Mm. Can I get very specific? Let's just talk about one chemical that most people are aware of that can be found in so many things in our, you know, in our daily lives, and that's BPA or the bisphenol family. So can you just talk about where those are found? And we know that they're endocrine disruptors, and, you know, how dangerous really are they for us to be exposed to every day?
6: Yeah, so bisphenols like bisphenol A or BPA, primarily used in plastics. And BPA and other bisphenols are endocrine disruptors. They activate the estrogen receptor, so basically turn on the estrogen pathway independent of estrogen itself. And some bisphenols, including BPA, cannot not just activate the estrogen receptor, but they can also cause cells to produce more hormones in cell culture. So they have multiple ways that they can increase estrogen or progesterone signaling. Again, you know, independent of the hormone itself.
5: When you say independent of the hormone itself, you're saying that it can trigger something in the body that normally the hormone would trigger, but in this case, it's being triggered by this other thing that's a fake.
7: Other chemical.
6: Yeah.
5: Masquerading.
7: You know, how long lasting are those chemicals when they get into our body through eating soup that's in a can that has BPA lining? Mm-hmm. You know, how persistent are they in the body, or do they actually get removed fairly quickly?
6: Yeah, so bisphenols do get metabolized and excreted relatively quickly. The problem is that we are exposed really all the time. So even though the soup that you eat, like, will contain some BPA in it because it's leached out of the can lining, your body will process it and eliminate it. But probably in the time that your body's been processing and eliminating that BPA, you may have had exposure to another source. And complicating this issue further is that when we look at chemical exposures in people and when chemicals get tested for toxicity, it's not just BPA, for example, it's BPS, it's BPAF, BP. I mean, I keep reading papers that have new bisphenol analogs that I hadn't even heard of, like BPK.
7: BPX.
6: Yeah, right. Yep. So, yep. And so when you do a biomonitoring study, we know that BPA gets excreted relatively rapidly. But when we do biomonitoring studies, we're most often only measuring one of those analogs at a time. So the test that you do to measure the BPA, it may be missing the BPS and BPF and BPAF and all of these other bisphenols that have very similar structures, are doing very similar things to our bodies. Sometimes these replacement chemicals, they have even stronger biological activities. They're more toxic than BPA. So BPA, you know, has been talked about a lot. Companies have started phasing it out, but when they're phasing it out, a lot of the time they'll just replace it with another bisphenol that, you know, does basically the same thing, but has a lot less data because it's a replacement. It hasn't been around as long. People haven't been paying as much attention. So when you see like a bottle is BPA free, that doesn't mean that it's bisphenol free, right? It just means that it doesn't have that one particular one. And companies will sometimes say like, oh, well, this replacement is not as toxic, but that claim of less toxicity is often based on limited data. So they haven't actually looked like how toxic is it. The data is just not there.
7: So I'm curious because BPA is so ubiquitous, probably not as ubiquitous as PFAS, mm-hmm. but PFAS also comes, I mean, there's all kinds of PFAS, PFOA and PFOS, and then you go on and on and on. So when you do a test, you ask for a total fluorine content. Mm-hmm. And so if it shows that, you know, that there's fluorine, you can make an educated guess that there's some kind of PFAS, right, in that product or whatever. Why can't they do the same thing with BPA? Or do they have such specific, you know, markers on them that you can't just test? What's consistent throughout all the BPA family, the bisphenol family, that you can test for?
6: So with PFAS, like, the distinguishing feature of PFAS are the fluorine atom, really, like, very, depending on your definition of PFAS, anything that contains a carbon fluorine bond, many people will define that as a PFAS. That's why you can just look for the fluorine, because fluorine is the unique defining feature of PFAS. What's different about bisphenols is that they're made of the same atoms that, like, almost everything are. So bisphenols are made up of carbons and oxygens and hydrogens. And so there's not, like, a single atom that is unique and distinguishing. You have to actually look at the structures of the chemicals. And one of the things that makes that kind of tricky is that when you measure these chemicals in bodies, the original parent compound gets metabolized and the structure changes a little bit. That's what allows your body to excrete it. So you have to then do assays that can distinguish this is the size and shape of the thing that came out, and you've got this complex mixture of, you know, all of the things that, you know, you have been exposed to, that you ate. It's all a mixture of metabolites that, you know, come out in urine or are present in the bloodstream. And so you have to be more specific about measuring, like, these and trying to detect these more specific chemical substructures that are characteristic of BPA or other types of bisphenols.
7: So if you take Jenny out of the laboratory and you put Jenny in her house, and people want to know, with all of this information that you have, how do you personally avoid the most egregious exposures that are linked to breast cancer?
6: Well, one of the things that I do is something we already talked about, which is just simplifying my personal care product use. I choose products that are free of chemicals that I recognize as being concerning. Everything in my house is fragrance-free. I have an air purifier at home to sort of help manage dust. Vacuuming with a HEPA filter is another one, because there are a lot of chemicals that can get into house dust.
7: Even endocrine disrupting chemicals coming off electronic equipment, right?
6: Yeah, off of furniture, out of furniture padding, off of paint. One of the other things that I think is an important action that people can take to reduce their own exposures and reduce a really global pollution crisis is avoiding plastics as much as possible. Plastics contain lots of chemicals. They contain bisphenols and also phthalates. Those plasticizers are sort of mixed into the plastic, but not chemically bound, so they leach out. So we can, you know, be exposed to chemicals in plastics because they leach directly out into things like water, you know, whatever you store in plastic. So storing food in glass, ceramic, or metal, and heating food in glass or ceramic containers is a really great way to eliminate one easy source of exposure. Heating plastic speeds up that degradation process and the process of, you know, chemicals and also particles leaching out of the plastic and into food. And I keep hearing all the time about the microplastics pollution issue.
7: I was going to ask you that about, you know, what do we know about research on breast cancer and nanoplastics?
6: there's not a lot of research that has been done on nanoplastics and microplastics and breast cancer. One of the challenges there is that people are so ubiquitously exposed to these micro and nanoplastics. Like, really, there's no one who is not exposed at this point. It's hard to completely control exposures because so much of it is out of our control. You know, you can avoid heating your food in plastic or storing food in plastic, but there are still particles that can be in your drinking water. And another thing that's been challenging with studying the toxicity of micro and nanoplastics is they're just hard to measure. Like, scientists are still developing ways to more effectively detect these teeny tiny particles in different media, including tissues. And as they get better at developing these methods for detecting the micro and nanoplastics, the more they're finding. So if you looked at research from 5 years ago, there would be, you know, people would be finding certain levels of micro and nanoplastics in human tissues. And now that they have better methods, it's like, oh, wow, we were really underestimating how much plastic was in here, because it's the fragments are so small, and the better we get at detecting them, the more we detect.
5: Dr. Jenny Kay, research scientist at the Silent Spring Institute. 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That's going to do it for our show today. Special thanks to Dr. Jenny Kay and all of you who listen to and support this show. Patty and I will be back next week with another edition of Green Street. Thanks for listening.
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1: Hold on.
0: Did I disturb you?
1: What am I gonna do without you?
0: I mean to take up too much of your time, but just thought I'd get you a ring and see how you was doing. How's everything? A friend of mine told me he saw you the other day.
1: You don't know what I'm talking about.
0: Said you were still looking good. Made me feel kind of good, you know.
1: I'm all alone and I miss you, baby.
0: Told me that you did ask about me. I get to talk to you before now, but you know how a man's pride is. Sometimes I kind of won't let him do what he wants to do.

Guess what? It ain't no future, babe. I know this is gonna knock you in, but I even went out and got a gig. Oh, forgot you're not hip to the hip talk. Plain JLB, baby. Working 8 hours a day. All the overtime I can get. I don't know, I guess it might be too late, but

Say how lucky I've been. Well, you know, Ben, they got that, that lottery. I hit it. Like to kind of make up for a lot of things that just seem not to go right.

0: hundreds of thousands of immigrants in the country with legal status risk losing government health coverage. I'm Katherine Houghton, and this is your KFF Health News Minute. Starting October 1st, some non-citizen legal immigrants no longer qualify for Medicaid. The change comes from last year's GOP budget law, which cut spending for the health program. The low-income people losing coverage include war refugees, asylum seekers, and victims of sex trafficking. As consumer health costs rise, a few states are considering an ambitious solution: universal health care. Lawmakers in Oregon could vote on a single-payer system where the government alone pays for essential health care as soon as 2027. All residents would have health benefits with no out-of-pocket costs. Supporters say it would make healthcare more accessible. Opponents worry about increasing taxes and a loss of choice. There's more at kffhealthnews.org.
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1: We had the 700th point puzzle last week while I'm out of town, so we are celebrating by bringing back the 100th, 200th, and 300th point puzzles.

This week, we have the 300th point puzzle, originally aired in 2019. 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Answer any of them by this Saturday for a chance to be this week's winner. Best of

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1: Arundhati Roy is a beloved Indian author of the novel The God of Small Things and the winner of the prestigious Booker Award. Roy is also the author of two powerful anti-war essays written in the aftermath of September 11th tragedies. Both essays were censored by major newspapers and magazines in the United States. Here is Arundhati Roy reading her article, War is Peace.
2: As darkness deepened over Afghanistan on Sunday, the 7th of October, the U.S. government, backed by the International Coalition Against Terror, the new amenable surrogate for the United Nations, launched airstrikes against Afghanistan. TV channels lingered on computer-animated images of cruise missiles, stealth bombers, tomahawks, bunker-busting missiles, and Mark 82 high-drag bombs. All over the world, little boys watched goggle-eyed and stopped clamoring for new video games. The UN, reduced now to an ineffective acronym, wasn't even asked to mandate the airstrikes. As Madeleine Albright once said, the US acts multilaterally when it can, and unilaterally when it must. The evidence against the terrorists was shared amongst friends in the coalition. After conferring, they announced that it didn't matter whether or not the evidence would stand up in a court of law. Thus, in an instant, were centuries of jurisprudence carelessly trashed. Nothing can excuse or justify an act of terrorism, whether it's committed by religious fundamentalists, private militia, people's resistance movements, or whether it's dressed up as a war of retribution by a recognized government. The bombing of Afghanistan is not revenge for New York and Washington. It is yet another act of terror against the people of the world. Each innocent person that is killed must be added to, not set off against, the grisly toll of civilians who died in New York and Washington. People rarely win wars, and governments rarely lose them. People get killed, governments molt and regroup hydra-headed. They first use flags to shrink-wrap people's minds and suffocate real thoughts, and then as ceremonial shrouds to bury the willing dead. On both sides, in Afghanistan as well as America, civilians are now hostage to the actions of their own government. Unknowingly, ordinary people in both countries share a common bond. They have to live with the phenomenon of blind, unpredictable terror. Each batch of bombs that is dropped on Afghanistan is matched by a corresponding escalation of mass hysteria in America about anthrax, more hijackings, and other terrorist acts. There is no easy way out of the spiraling morass of terror and brutality that confronts the world today. It is time now for the human race to hold still, to delve into its wells of collective wisdom, both ancient and modern. What happened on September 11th changed the world forever. Freedom, progress, wealth, technology, war. These words have taken on new meaning. Governments have to acknowledge this transformation and approach their new tasks with a modicum of honesty and humility. Unfortunately, up to now, there has been no sign of any introspection from the leaders of the International Coalition or the Taliban. When he announced the airstrikes, President George Bush said, "We're a peaceful nation." America's favorite ambassador, Tony Blair, who also holds the portfolio of Prime Minister of the UK, echoed him, "We're a peaceful people." So now we know, pigs are horses, girls are boys, war is peace. Speaking at the FBI headquarters a few days later, President Bush said, "This is our calling. This is the calling of the United States of America, the most free nation in the world, a nation built on fundamental values that reject hate, reject violence, rejects murderers, and reject evil. We will not tire." Here is a list of the countries that America has been at war with and bombed since World War II. China, 1945 and 46, 1950 to 53. Korea, 1950 to 53. Guatemala, 1954 and then 1967 to 69. Indonesia, 1958. Cuba, 1959 to 60. The Belgian Congo, 1964. Peru, 1965, Laos, 1964-73, Vietnam, 61-73, Cambodia, 69-70, Grenada, 83, Libya, 86, El Salvador, in the 80s, Nicaragua, in the 80s, Panama, 89, Iraq, 91-99, Bosnia, 95, Sudan, 98, Yugoslavia, 1999, and now Afghanistan. Certainly, it does not tire. This, the most free nation in the world, what freedoms does it uphold? Within its borders, the freedoms of speech, religion, thought, of artistic expression, food habits, sexual preferences, well, to some extent, and many other exemplary, wonderful things. Outside its borders, the freedom to dominate, humiliate, and subjugate, usually in the service of America's real religion, the free market. So when the U.S. government christens a war Operation Infinite Justice or Operation Enduring Freedom, we in the Third World feel more than a tremor of fear, because we know that infinite justice for some means infinite injustice for others, and enduring freedom for some means enduring subjugation for others. The International Coalition Against Terror is largely a cabal of the richest countries in the world. Between them, they manufacture and sell almost all of the world's weapons. They possess the largest stockpile of weapons of mass destruction, chemical, biological, and nuclear. They have fought the most wars, account for most of the genocide, subjection, ethnic cleansing, and human rights violations in modern history, and has sponsored, armed, and financed untold numbers of dictators and despots. Between them, they have worshipped, almost deified, the cult of violence and war. For all its appalling sins, the Taliban just isn't in the same league. The Taliban was compounded in the crumbling crucible of rubble, heroin, and landmines in the backwash of the Cold War. Its oldest leaders are in their early 40s. Many of them are disfigured and handicapped, missing an eye, an arm, or a leg. They grew up in a society scarred and devastated by war. Between the Soviet Union and America, over 20 years, about $45 billion worth of arms and ammunition was poured into Afghanistan. The latest weaponry was the only shard of modernity to intrude upon a thoroughly medieval society. Young boys, many of them orphans, who grew up in those times, had guns for toys and never knew the security and comfort of family life, never experienced the company of women. Now, as adults and rulers, the Taliban beat, stone, rape, and brutalize women. They don't seem to know what else to do with them. Years of war has stripped them of gentleness, inured them to kindness and human compassion. Now they turn their monstrosity on their own people. They dance to the percussive rhythms of bombs raining down on them. With all due respect to President Bush, the people of the world do not have to choose between the Taliban and the U.S. government. All the beauty of human civilization, our art, our music, our literature, lies beyond these two fundamentalist ideological poles. There is as little chance that the people of the world can all become middle-class consumers as there is they will all embrace any one particular religion. The issue is not about good versus evil or Islam versus Christianity as much as it is about space, about how to accommodate diversity, how to contain the impulse towards hegemony, every kind of hegemony, economic, military, linguistic, religious, and cultural. Any ecologist will tell you how dangerous and fragile a monoculture is. A hegemonic world is like having a government without a healthy opposition. It becomes a kind of dictatorship. It's like putting a plastic bag over the world and preventing it from breathing. Eventually, it will be torn open. 1.5 million Afghan people lost their lives in the 20 years of conflict that preceded this new war. Afghanistan was reduced to rubble, and now the rubble is being pounded into finer dust. By the second day of the airstrikes, U.S. pilots were returning to their bases without dropping their assigned payload of bombs. As one pilot put it, Afghanistan is not, quote, a target-rich environment. At a press briefing at the Pentagon, Donald Rumsfeld, U.S. Defense Secretary was asked if America had run out of targets. First, we're going to re-hit targets, he said. And second, we're not running out of targets. Afghanistan is. This was greeted with gales of laughter in the briefing room. By the third day of the strike, the U.S. Defense Department boasted that it had, quote, achieved air supremacy over Afghanistan. Did they mean that they had destroyed both, or maybe all 16 of Afghanistan's planes? On the ground in Afghanistan, the Northern Alliance, the Taliban's old enemy, and therefore the international coalition's new friend, is making headway in its push to capture Kabul. For the archives, let it be said that the Northern Alliance's track record is not very different from the Taliban. But for now, because it's inconvenient, that little detail is being glossed over. The visible, moderate, acceptable leader of the alliance, Ahmad Shah Massoud, was killed in a suicide bomb attack early in September. The rest of the Northern Alliance is a brittle confederation of brutal warlords, ex-communists, and unbending clerics. It's a disparate group divided along ethnic line, some of whom have tasted power in Afghanistan in the past. Until the U.S. airstrikes, the Northern Alliance controlled about 5% of the geographical area of Afghanistan. Now, with the coalition's help and air cover, it is poised to topple the Taliban. Meanwhile, Taliban soldiers, sensing imminent defeat, have begun to defect to the alliance. So the fighting forces are busy switching sides and changing uniforms. But in an enterprise as cynical as this one, it seems to matter hardly at all. Love is hate, north is south, peace is war. Among the global powers, there's talk of, quote, putting in a representative government. Or, on the other hand, of restoring the kingdom to Afghanistan's 89-year-old former king, Zahir Shah, who has lived in exile in Rome since 1973. That's the way the game goes. Support Saddam Hussein, then take him out. Finance the Mujahideen, then bomb them to smithereens. Put in Zahir Shah and see if he's going to be a good boy.

the days that are left before winter sets in, there can either be a war or an attempt to reach food to the hungry, not both. As a gesture of humanitarian support, the US government airdropped 37,000 packets of emergency rations into Afghanistan. It says it plans to drop a total of 500,000 packets. Aid workers have condemned it as a cynical, dangerous public relations exercise. They say that airdropping food packets is worse than futile. First, because the food will never get to those who really need it, and more dangerously, because those who run out to retrieve the packets risk being blown up by landmines. A tragic arms race. Nevertheless, the food packets had a photo op all to themselves. Their contents were listed in major newspapers. They were vegetarian, we're told, as per Muslim dietary law. Anybody who knows Muslim dietary law knows Muslims are not vegetarian. Each yellow packet, decorated with the American flag, contained rice, peanut butter, bean salad, strawberry jam, crackers, raisins, flatbread, an apple fruit bar, seasoning, matches, a set of plastic cutlery, a serviette, and illustrative user instruction. After 3 years of unremitting drought, an airdropped airline meal in Jalalabad, the level of cultural ineptitude, the failure to understand what months of relentless hunger and grinding poverty really mean, the US government's attempt to use even this abject misery to boost its self-image, beggars description. Reverse the scenario for a moment. Imagine if the Taliban government was to bomb New York City, saying all the while that its real target was the US government and its policies. And suppose during the breaks between the bombing, the Taliban dropped a few thousand packets containing naan and kebabs impaled on an Afghan flag. Would the good people of New York ever find it in themselves to forgive the Afghan government? Even if they were hungry, even if they needed the food, and even if they ate it, how would they ever forgive the insult and the condescension? How would they ever forget the insult, the condescension? Rudy Giuliani, mayor of New York City, returned a gift of $10 million from a Saudi prince because it came with a few words of friendly advice about American policy in the Middle East. Is pride a luxury that only the rich are entitled to? Far from stamping it out, igniting this kind of rage is what creates terrorism. Hate and retribution don't go back into the box once you've let them out. For every terrorist or his supporter that is killed, hundreds of innocent people are being killed too. And for every 100 innocent people killed, there's a good chance that several future terrorists will be created. And where will all this lead? Setting aside the rhetoric for a moment, consider the fact that the world has not yet found an acceptable definition of what terrorism is. One country's terrorist is too often another's freedom fighter. At the heart of the matter lies the world's deep-seated ambivalence towards violence. Once violence is accepted as a legitimate political instrument, then the morality and political acceptability of terrorists, insurgents, or freedom fighters becomes contentious, bumpy terrain. The US government itself has funded, armed, and sheltered plenty of rebels and insurgents around the world. The CIA and Pakistan's ISI trained and armed the Mujahideen, who in the 80s were seen as terrorists by the government in Soviet-occupied Afghanistan. But President Reagan posed with them for a group portrait and called them the moral equivalents of America's founding fathers. Today, Pakistan, America's ally in this new war, sponsors insurgents who cross the border into Kashmir in India. Pakistan lauds them as freedom fighters. India calls them terrorists. India, for its part, denounces countries who sponsor and abet terrorism. But the Indian Army has, in the past, trained separatist Tamil rebels asking for a homeland in Sri Lanka, the LTTE, responsible for countless acts of bloody terrorism. Just as the CIA abandoned the Mujahideen after they had served its purpose, India abruptly turned its back on the LTTE for a host of political reasons. It was an enraged LTTE suicide bomber who assassinated former Indian Prime Minister

0: Rajiv Gandhi in 1989. It's important for governments and politicians to understand that manipulating these huge, raging human feelings for their own narrow purposes may yield instant results, but eventually and inexorably, they have disastrous consequences. Igniting and exploiting religious sentiments for reasons of political expediency is the most dangerous legacy that governments or politicians can bequeath to any people, including their own. People who live in societies ravaged by religious or communal bigotry know that every religious text, from the Bible to the Bhagavad Gita, can be mined and misinterpreted to justify anything from nuclear war to genocide to corporate globalization. This is not to suggest that the terrorist who perpetrated the outrage on September 11th should not be hunted down and brought to book. They must be. But is war the best way to track them down? Will burning the haystack find you the needle? Or will it escalate the anger and make the world a living hell for all of us? At the end of the day, how many people can you spy on? How many bank accounts can you freeze? How many conversations can you eavesdrop on? How many emails can you intercept? How many letters can you open? How many phones can you tap? Even before September 11th, the CIA had accumulated more information than is humanly possible to process. Sometimes too much data can actually hinder intelligence. Small wonder the US spy satellites completely missed the preparation that preceded India's nuclear test in 1998. The sheer scale of the surveillance will become a logistical, ethical, and civil rights nightmare. It will drive everybody clean crazy. And freedom, that precious, precious thing, will be the first casualty. It's already hurt and hemorrhaging dangerously. Governments across the world are cynically using the prevailing paranoia to promote their own interests. All kinds of unpredictable political forces are being unleashed. Every day that the war goes on, raging emotions are being let loose into the world. The international press has little or no independent access to the war zone. In any case, mainstream media, particularly in the US, has more or less rolled over, allowing itself to be tickled on the stomach with press handouts from military men and government officials. Afghan radio stations have been destroyed by the bombing. The Taliban has always been deeply suspicious of the press. In the propaganda war, there is no accurate estimate of how many people have been killed or how much destruction has taken place. In the absence of reliable information, wild rumors spread. Put your ear to the ground in this part of the world and you can hear the thrumming, the deadly drumbeat of burgeoning anger. Please stop the war now. Enough people have died. The smart missiles are just not smart enough. They are blowing up whole warehouses of suppressed fury. President George Bush recently boasted, "When I take action, I'm not going to fire a $2 million missile at a $10 empty tent and hit a camel in the butt. It's going to be decisive." President Bush should know that there are no targets in Afghanistan that will give his missiles their money's worth. Perhaps if only to balance his books, he should develop some cheaper missiles to use on cheaper targets and cheaper lives in the poor countries of the world. But then, that may not make good business sense to the coalition's weapons manufacturers. It wouldn't make any sense at all, for example, to the Carlyle Group, described by the industry standard as the world's largest private equity firm, with $12 billion under management. Carlyle invests in the defense sector and makes its money from military conflicts and weapons spending. Carlyle is run by men with impeccable credentials. Former U.S. Defense Secretary Frank Carlucci is Carlyle's chairman and managing director. He was a college roommate of Donald Rumsfeld's. Carlyle's other partners include former U.S. Secretary of State James A. Baker III, George Soros, Tred Malik, George Bush Sr.'s campaign manager. An American paper, the Baltimore Chronicle and Sentinel, says that former President George Bush Sr. is reported to be seeking investments for the Carlyle Group from Asian markets. He's reportedly paid not inconsiderable sums of money to make presentations to potential government clients. co-hum, as the tired saying goes. It's all in the family. Then there's that other branch of traditional family business, oil. Remember President George Bush Jr. and Vice President Dick Cheney both made their fortunes working in the U.S. oil industry. Turkmenistan, which borders the northwest of Afghanistan, holds the world's third largest gas reserve and an estimated 6 billion barrels of oil reserves, enough, experts say, to meet American energy needs for the next 30 years, or a developing country's energy requirements for a couple of centuries. America has always viewed oil as a security consideration and protected it by any means it deemed necessary. Few of us doubt that its military presence in the Gulf has little to do with its concern for human rights and almost entirely to do with its strategic interest in oil. Oil and gas from the Caspian region currently move northward to the European market. Geographically and politically, Iran and Russia are major impediments to American interests. In 1998, Dick Cheney, then CEO of Halliburton, a major player in the oil industry, said, "I can't think of a time when we've had a region emerge as suddenly to become as strategically significant as the Caspian. It's almost as if the opportunities have arisen overnight." True enough, for some years now, an American oil giant called Unocal has been negotiating with the Taliban for permission to construct an oil pipeline through Afghanistan to Pakistan and out to the Arabian Sea. From here, Unocal hopes to access the lucrative emerging markets in South and Southeast Asia. In December 1997, a delegation of Taliban mullahs traveled to America and even met U.S. State Department officials and Unocal executives in Houston. At that time, the Taliban's taste for public executions and its treatment of Afghan women were not made out to be the crimes against humanity that they are now. Over the next 6 months, pressure from hundreds of outraged American feminist groups was brought to bear on the Clinton administration. Fortunately, they managed to scuttle the deal. And now comes the U.S. oil industry's big chance. In America, the arms industry, the oil industry, the major media networks, and indeed U.S. foreign policy are all controlled by the same business combines. Therefore, it would be foolish to expect this talk of guns and oil and defense deals to get any real play in the media. In any case, to a distraught, confused people whose pride has just been wounded, whose loved ones have been tragically killed, whose anger is fresh and sharp, the inanities about the clash of civilizations and the good versus evil discourse home in unerringly. They are cynically doled out by government spokesmen like a daily dose of vitamins or antidepressants. Regular medication ensures that mainland America continues to remain the enigma it has always been, a curiously insular people administered by a pathologically meddlesome, promiscuous government. And what of the rest of us, the numb recipients of this onslaught of what we know to be preposterous propaganda, the daily consumers of the lies and brutality smeared in peanut butter and strawberry jam, being airdropped into our minds just like those yellow food packets? Shall we look away and eat because we are hungry? Or shall we stare unblinking at the grim theater unfolding in Afghanistan until we retch collectively and say in one voice that we have had enough? As the first year of the new millennium rushes to a close, one wonders, have we forfeited our right to dream? Will we ever be able to reimagine beauty? Will it be possible ever again to watch the slow, amazed blink of a newborn gecko in the sun, or whisper back to the marmot who just whispered in your ear, without thinking of the World Trade Center and Afghanistan?
1: Arundhati Roy, author of the novel The God of Small Things, reading her article War is Peace.
2: 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This is the Women's International News Gathering Service.
3: I'm Rick Smith, and this is Labor History in Two. On On this day in labor history, the year was 1932. That was the day the state militia was called into Kincaid, Illinois. 164 high school students had just walked out of the classroom, declaring themselves on strike. They were protesting the school board's use of coal from the Peabody Coal Company. The students walked out in solidarity with their fathers, who were on strike against the Peabody coal mine in nearby Langleyville over wage concessions. The father-son strike, as it was referred to, was one more in a series of protest actions that came on the heels of the founding of the Progressive Miners of America a month earlier. Thousands of Illinois miners had just voted with their feet to repudiate John L. Lewis's UMWA over wage concessions. After their founding conference, new PMA leaders began aggressively organizing non-union mines. They marched into mining towns and ordered non-union diggers out of the mines. They also struck UMWA mines picketing against the industry standard of $5 a day that had been set by the latest concessionary contract. At some mines, the PMA was able to win the old $6.10 a day wage. Throughout the month, the State National Guard had been called out to a number of mining towns to quell armed conflicts between PMA and UMWA supporters. The Peabody coal mine in Langleyville had been shut down for months by ongoing PMA-UMWA conflict. Now it had reopened under heavy National Guard protection and was the only mine operating in Christian County. The striking fathers were PMA miners picketing the continued mine operations under the UMWA concessionary contract. The years-long Illinois mine wars had just begun. Like what you hear? Check out more at laborhistoryin2.com.
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0: Hi, this is Arnie Arneson, and this is the Monday edition of The Attitude, also known as Rethink the Week. And when do we tape it? We tape it on Friday morning. So before I go to my panel of guests, a friend of mine wrote a note on Facebook, and I told him I wanted to share it. And he writes the following. Over the past few years, our choices and our viewpoint may have been some distance between us, but somehow we haven't cut the cord. That's because there's history between us that predates our troubled times. We try to ignore each other's more strident posts, but we look forward to the personal updates and the memories of experiences we shared. But there's something I need to say to you. No need to respond. Just try to keep reading. Here's the thing. We finally reached a point in this country where continuing to support a man who starts wars, punches down on the weak, enriches himself and his family as he impoverishes everyone else, and by his own admission, sexually abuses women, and possibly children too, if the 38,000 mentions in the Epstein files and an ongoing cover-up means anything. This is no longer a political choice. It has become a moral choice. Continuing to support candidates or elected officials who cheer him on or who turn a blind eye to his crimes, his self-dealing, his daily dose of hate, has reached a point where it says more about you than it will ever say about him. Redemption doesn't mean admitting you were wrong. You may have honestly believed that his brand of leadership would improve the economy, made us a more moral nation, and solidify our standing as the best country in the world. But redemption is possible. It doesn't have to be public. And it can start with two words, no more. As in, no more thinking his horrible musings are entertaining or amusing. No more believing he was sent by God. No more hoping that a man who time after time has shown he only cares about himself and will start caring for you and other people. No more wishing that somehow a man who is decimating the economy and the social safety net as inflation and the national debt increase can somehow make anyone's life better. No more ignoring his cruelty to and lack of compassion for any person he doesn't see in the mirror and thinks he can punch down on. And finally, no more voting for politicians who have feathered his nest with their support or their calculated silence. You don't have to join the resistance or the Democratic Party. All you need to do is take a breath, make some different choices, and now is fine. But November 3rd would also be a good time to start. No more. This is a friend of mine who used to be a state rep, David Muse. Joining us for our group conversation for Rethink the Week is our following talkers. Stephen Pimper is a professor of public policy and director of the Master's in Public Policy program at Vermont Long Graduate School. He is the author of four books, numerous articles, and the host of the New Books Network's Public Policy Channel. Welcome back, Stephen.
1: Thank you, Arnie. Good to be here.
0: Jamie Roan is a professor of legal studies at the University of Massachusetts Amherst, founding director of the UMass Center for Justice, Law, and Society. Her work focuses on both domestic and international criminal law. Her award-winning book, Worthy of Justice, The Politics of Veterans, Treatment Course, and Practice, was released by Stanford University Press in December of 2025. Welcome back, Jamie.
2: Thank you.
0: Lincoln Mitchell teaches political science and public policy at the Columbia University, author of 9 books, and his writings have appeared at CNN, Reuters, the New York Times, NBC, the San Francisco Examiner. And if you want to read more of his work, you can subscribe to his Substack, Kibitzing with Lincoln. Welcome back, Mr. Mitchell.
3: Nice to be here.
0: And finalmente, Philippe de la Hose is a contributing editor for the New Republic. And do you still write Borderlines, Philippe?
4: We're on sort of a hiatus.
0: But you cover immigration, which is why you're so valuable at this moment. Welcome back to the program, Philippe.
4: Thanks, Arnie. Thanks. Good to be here.
0: Well, so I want to start with you, Jamie, because this just dropped Friday morning, and I've been waiting for the Nobel Peace Prize people to announce the prize. They need to rehabilitate themselves after last year, let's be honest. And my prayer was that they would recognize maybe Minneapolis, that maybe they might even recognize the Pope or the Prime Minister of Canada. But Jamie, you know intimately the person that they chose, and you can tell us a little bit about her, but more importantly, why it is really kind of a pushback on Donald Trump in really interesting and remarkable ways. So, Jamie, I'd like you to start with this because this literally just landed.
2: Yeah, I don't know her personally, but I can say that I have been studying transitional justice and international criminal law since I was a teenager, and Navi Pillay's name consistently comes up because of her role in the transition in South Africa and then her role in establishing international criminal law to deal with horrible abuses, mass atrocity. And so the very fact that the Nobel Peace Prize Committee decided that a leader in international criminal law, who's currently overseeing a case in the International Court of Justice, so-called World Court, against Myanmar, says that the Nobel Peace Prize recognizes the importance of international criminal law, even as the United States is trying to destroy the institutions that put it into practice. So it makes me really happy to see the consolidation of international law outside of the United States and a clear statement against what the United States is trying to do to these institutions.
0: Thank you very much, because she was an unknown figure to me. But now that I learn more about her texture, I actually am beginning to think that the Nobel Peace Prize people were beginning to rehabilitate their international reputation, having so trashed it. But before I leave you, one of the reasons why I wanted to grab you is I wanted to talk about the Cornell 7. Okay. And there's been a whole series about the legal loophole that could shape how the Cornell rape case is prosecuted. Everyone I know is talking about how what has happened on their campus. I immediately, when I was reading about the cover up, what was I reading about? I was thinking about the Catholic Church. Okay. And the pedophilia cases. I mean, we can go on and on and on. This is a repeater pattern, Jamie, a repeater pattern. And I guess I would love to get your reaction, because I wanted someone other than my outrage and exhaustion to sort of define this moment and how we move forward.
2: Well, I have a different framing. I wouldn't call it Cornell 7, and I wouldn't call there a cover-up.
0: Okay.
2: And so one of the concerns that I really have about how people are talking about this case is, when I first heard about it, I shut my ears off and my body clenched up, because the word gang rape and the word sexual assault immediately makes anyone who's experienced it or anyone who's empathetic to people who have experienced it want to shut down. But when I started reading more about the story, one of the things that now most concerns me is that there's two facts that people are misrepresenting constantly about this story. And so when we talk about it, I want those facts to be clear. Those facts are that there was sexual contact with four people, and that there were two people that we know there was sexual intercourse with, and there isn't clear evidence about the three other people, and there isn't clear evidence about anyone else, which might have happened. We actually don't know. It could be more. But the idea of Cornell 7, people think that it was seven people engaged in a gang rape, when the facts that are established by both parties suggest that there wasn't three of those people. It's unclear if there was any sexual contact. So I always get concerned, because seven is striking people as so deviant and so horrible and violent, right? The idea of seven people. So I worry about that framing. The other framing I really worry about is the idea that there was a cover-up. Cornell expelled two of the people. They suspended two of the people, and other people got other sanctions. And I actually, in my knowledge of what Title IX cases lead to, you rarely see 12 hearings to figure out what happened and the expulsion of two men who had sex under these circumstances, which is very clearly initial consent, leading to what was non-consensual. And the big question is, did they set her up for something non-consensual? And the reason that that matters is that when we talk about the problems with this case, there are specific problems, such as the Cornell Police Department created a statement that she says doesn't represent the severity of her experience. And based on that statement, the DA declined to prosecute. And because Cornell manages criminal charges on its own campus, the Ithaca Police Department didn't see the report and then make its own independent assessment. So there's a question about the role of the police in reporting to the DA. But what people need to understand is that there are three different levels of accountability that have very different standards. So the Title IX process has particular standards, and those standards led to the expulsion of these two men. The idea that that's not a consequence, I would call it a punishment, is a problem. That is a consequence. And so when we talk about it, there were consequences for this. Now, if we want more consequences, and people do, and they understandably do, then we look to what the criminal law would do. The consequence under criminal law is a deprivation of liberty. It's putting people in jail. And most people are concerned about doing that in ways that go against the rights of the accused. And the DA, looking at the facts of the case and the law on the books, made an assessment that it would be extremely extremely difficult to prosecute this case beyond a reasonable doubt. And I don't think that that was a flawed assessment based on what he saw. And the concern about bringing rape cases into a court and then losing is a big concern. He doesn't want to bring a case that he can't clearly win. And I think the outrage over this case illustrates that for many people, this is not clear cut. And so it would be actually hard to prove in front of a jury beyond a reasonable doubt. And that DA has a duty to bring cases that are beyond a reasonable doubt. And so I can understand concerns that this didn't go criminal, but I also think we have to think through the standard that that DA is using and why that standard exists and what we don't want, which are women being interrogated on stage in a courtroom about their behavior and then potentially losing, because that is horrible.
0: So, Jamie, let me just say one thing. So it might have started out initially as consent, but then they did a Snapchat group where they sent out a message to 50 people.
2: I just said, Arnie, I just said that. I just said that. I know. But when the DA is looking at the New York law that says voluntary intoxication. So then you have the civil cases that are moving forward with a different standard of evidence, and those may go forward in a different way because he's less that's her case. It's not a DA questioning what the law gives him. This law says that voluntary intoxication means that you can't deny consent unless you are too intoxicated to say yes. And she claims, and her claim is falls within that ambit of I was too intoxicated. I couldn't say yes. I was incapacitated. And she says that after that initial sexual encounter, she's incapacitated. So there is room there. But what worries me about the way people are telling the story is that it's missing these dynamics that make this an extremely hard case to bring criminally. And I think that that matters and that we have criminal law standards for reasons. And what we want is, and I actually think Kathy Hochul was irresponsible, in not clarifying that what she's asking for and what we should consider is, should we change the consent laws around alcohol use or any type of intoxication? In the military, if a woman has intoxicated herself in any way, even the slightest bit of alcohol, she cannot consent. So that is a very strict standard. And now what happens in the military? No one's having sex if the woman's drunk at all. And no bystander is walking in the room and walking out. They're getting court-martialed. And that has changed the culture within the military. And one question we should have is that the standard we want to protect from these horrific experiences? Because as the lawyer in me, I'm not sure how we create standards that are going to deal with these situations in ways that do right by a woman who was wronged.
0: Okay, I'm going to go to you, Stephen, because Jamie, I think you're wrong here, because I think what's happening is they are talking about the legal loophole. They are talking about the law that they could not, in fact, maybe convict because of the way the law has been drafted in the state of New York. There are maybe a dozen states that have exactly the same thing. And I've always said this, just because it's legal does not make it just, okay?
2: 100%.
0: So, Stephen, we have a situation now where I think it's an opportunity. They probably may not be able to win, but they will be able to win where? In the court of public opinion, to change the law, do what Jamie just suggested, look at what they're doing in the military in order to protect everyone, male or female, when it comes to the fact of a level of intoxication. And sadly, it may be too late for her, but it's an opportunity for not just Cornell and not just the state of New York to review this, but every single frickin' state should have a reexamination of what it is and their law is, and can they actually protect these kinds of individuals? Stephen, I'll shut up.
1: So I guess I've got two categories of thoughts. The first is that this strikes me as yet another example of why paying too much attention to events that occur on Ivy League campuses is often fraught and dangerous. And that, as Jamie has, I think, effectively demonstrated, casually dropping in to these kinds of cases creates all kinds of opportunities for sloppy thinking and misunderstanding and failure to think about complexity of events. Second category of thoughts is as I am wont to do, to think about what to ignore my first point and then to draw much larger conclusions about why I think this resonates so much. And part of it is simply that, not just during the Trump administration, to be sure, we inhabit a culture. The United States has an incredibly ugly history of violence, particularly violence perpetrated against women and people of color, right? This is an essential part of telling any kind of story about our history. This is, of course, made much more prominent in the current moment, given that the Trump administration is filled, from literally the president on down, who is an adjudicated rapist, with rapists, abusers, pedophiles, right? That literally the leadership of this country. And we heard it from the president himself, who casually aligned himself with the accused rather than the victim in the Cornell case, right? Because, of course, that's who he identifies with, right? Is that men, right? It's, again, we pay attention to the ways in which the administration is racist and xenophobic. All true. I think we sometimes allow to drop off from that the ways in which the administration is misogynist. And all of those things travel together, right? If you think of it's not just white Christian nationalism, it's white male Christian nationalism is a central organizing principle of the worldview of many of the folks who are currently leading the country. And it seems to me that that's part of why this case so resonates, is that we inhabit a moment in which we are governed by rapists and abusers.
2: And 100%.
0: 100%. I mean, again, grab them by their pussies.
2: 100%.
0: Let me remind you that. So, and Lincoln Mitchell, this is why I want to bring this up. So our governor, Kelly Ayotte, in the 2016 election, had decided not to endorse Donald Trump because she had a young daughter. And when the grab him by the pussies came in, she realized that she could not embrace him as her nominee for president. Well, 4 years later, guess what? She did. And you know what her argument is? Well, my daughter's older and more mature. And I'm thinking, wait a minute, what about my daughters? What about my granddaughters? What about our daughters? So when it was your daughter, grab them by the pussies was the wrong role model. But 4 years later, we found out it was even more toxic. It was more abusive. He didn't get better. He got worse. And yet now she's able to endorse him because she has a mature daughter. I mean, look at how we rationalize this. We contort ourselves. It's shocking, but I bring this up because look at our president and look at the people that basically were able to support him and turn themselves into knots to be able to accomplish it, Lincoln.
3: Well, first, I want to thank Jamie for really breaking it down, because as a layperson, it is confusing. And I don't have the legal background to know what specifics of New York state law. So I thought that was really very helpful and really underscores the complexity and the horror of this. Yep. I mean, and the horror of what happened. I don't have daughters. I have two sons. But I'm reminded of the words of the social critic Greg Proops, who has spoken of this. Greg Proops is childless. He doesn't have kids. And he says, when men say, I have a daughter, he has a sister, you know, like, do you have to have a daughter to understand this? Do you have to have a daughter or a granddaughter to understand that this is wrong, morally wrong, and that this is a terrible thing, and it's not okay if it happens to any girl or woman? Like, you only realize that when you're 40 years old and have a baby daughter? Like, that's really not okay either. But, you know, I want to just pick up on what Stephen said also, because I think this is absolutely right. And for me, the whole thing is horrible. But the idea that somebody, some young man at an elite institution of education, which means that young man in most cases came from an upper middle class family, because this is all about money always, and, you know, class, and these institutions exist largely to reinforce class distinctions, thought it was okay to advertise that he was doing this and to invite others to participate. Now, there is a little bit of, now we're all in this together and we're all guilty, but, you know, to put it in a Snapchat, and I'm not that familiar with Snapchat, but, you know, to 40 people, right, which is what I read it was, like, any one of those people could have and probably did take a screenshot of it, but the confidence to be in an environment, you know, on a college campus or elsewhere, to, like, there's no consequences for me if I do this. And this is, you know, Stephen's right. We do pay too much attention to what goes on in Ivy League campuses. Sometimes that's something I don't like as someone who teaches at an Ivy League campus. but we do. And but this doesn't just happen at Ivy League campuses. This
0: no,
3: happens.
0: It doesn't.
3: This is we have, and the messaging from the president matters. I mean, you know, we can recite the horrors. This is a, you know, an administration run by sexual assaulters, and, you know, on the high end in terms of money is the Epstein class, but, you know, all the way down to just like day to day grab them by the, you know, sexual assaulters who, and but when the president for a decade says that's okay, it does change how young people.
0: It does. It does.
3: And I don't have daughters, but you know, it is imperative on everybody. I don't think it's that difficult to explain to your sons that this isn't okay. And I think most people do, except for the president and the people around him are now saying it's okay. And now people, young people are going to say, well, my mom says this, but Trump, and he's, you know, says that. And maybe my mom voted for Trump in the Kelly Ayotte case, you know. So this is a very, very difficult situation. It really underscores how this moment has corroded, helped accelerate the corrosion of the moral and social and kind of psychological fabric of the United States.
0: So, Philippe, the thing that bothers me is, first of all, I believe one of the guys that was involved in this was a fraternity party monitor. That was his title, Jamie. Okay? He was supposed to monitor behavior, but yet he was involved with this. So I'm just trying to figure out how was he trained, number one. Number two, the fact that they sent it out to 40 or 50 people in this Snapchat, how come nobody said stop? How come nobody ran over to the fraternity and said, what are you doing? Okay, that's 40 people that basically walked away and washed their hands like Pontius Pilate. And then, Philippe, I'm just going to read you something and then I will go back to you after the break. But we did an interview with Catherine Sanderson. She's a professor at Amherst College. Let me just read you something that we read on the air. She said, as an undergraduate student decades ago, I attended a dorm presentation describing the importance of giving and receiving sexual consent. The workshop leaders explained that if your partner said no or stop, but you proceeded to have sex anyway, it was considered rape. All right, this is like the 1990s. She said, a high-profile athlete on campus raised his hand and said in utter disbelief, that can't be right. By that definition, everyone I've ever had sex with, I've raped. I was horrified by his comment, but most students laughed. All right? This is how she begins her piece at the conversation, Philippe. And so, again, I think what Jamie told us about what they do in the military, I want to introduce that as legislation around the country, okay? I want to have that and say, should this be the standard? And now we have so many examples from Epstein and the Catholic Church and what happened in Cornell. We have so many reasons to say, maybe yes, now is the time. But listen to that response. And he could say it out loud and think that it was even okay, not only for him to do it, but that there would be consent for him to say it, Philippe.
4: Yeah, I mean, I think it's like one of these questions where it's like, I think people tend to sometimes reach for responses that address anything but the core issue, right? People are like, ban drinking, ban fraternities, you know, ban partying, you know, and sort of all this stuff that kind of glides around what is the fundamental question, which is that, you know, I personally don't think that, like, the concept of sexual consent is that complex, right? I just don't think that this is, like, something where, you know, it should be this very difficult thing to kind of impart upon people, particularly if you kind of do it at an age where, you know, you're doing sex education generally. But the reality is we live in a country where, you know, I mean, half the states are trying to ban sex education entirely.
0: Yeah.
4: You know, where there is sex education, it's often very mechanical, right? There's not a lot of
0: just say no.
4: Out.
0: Just say no. Think about it.
4: and you know, it's like we need to have a recognition that there are gradations, right? And that there are kind of like gray areas, and also that those area like gray areas, those kind of gradations need to be navigated in a way where everyone's okay. Because as you point out, right, this is a situation where it seems like there was some level of consent at the very onset. However, I think that, you know, insofar as people have grasped the concept of consent, it sort of becomes this like, oh, well, it was given and therefore it's given forever and in perpetuity and non-revocable. And, you know, it's you know, not dependent on changing circumstances or how, you know, much ketamine we're feeding this person or whatever, you know. And so I think that, like, what we need, this is also, and I mean, this is something I harp on a lot, is part of our kind of declining ability to have to call it something, conflict resolution, or the ability to navigate, interpersonal circumstances, where I think, it's like a lot of people are socialized not to rock the boat. A lot of people, of men, are socialized that, take what you want. It's, especially, you have people like Hegseth, at the, Department of Defense, who's like, whole thing is bloodlust, that trickles down into the culture.
0: So Philippe, but I mean, and the thing is I'm also socialized to assume I'm a slut.
4: Sure. Okay. Yes.
0: So that if I have sex outside of marriage, and I've been told that by my mother. My mother called me a prostitute because I had sex when I was in college. Okay. She literally called me that. Right. And you know what the irony of all this was, is my mother was screaming at me, calling me a prostitute because she found out I had sex. Was that, guess what I found out from my father? That when my father and mother got married, my father was the virgin and my mother was not. That's how I want to end this segment. All right. This is our Monday edition, also known as Rethink the Week. We'll be rejoined by Stephen Pimpare, Jamie Rowan, Lincoln Mitchell, and Philippe de la Hose. Stick around, folks.
5: You're listening to the American Democracy Minute, keeping your government by and for the people. Since 2012, voting-eligible New Hampshire students have been able to use official high school or college photo ID to vote, with few issues. In June, the legislature eliminated school-issued photo IDs to obtain a ballot, but that law has been partially blocked in federal court. The state has appealed. HB 323 eliminated student IDs for voting, but not explicitly for registering to vote. After passage, the New Hampshire Secretary of State issued guidance to election officials stating, quote, student IDs cannot be used as proof of ID when registering to vote, requesting an absentee ballot, or checking in to vote in an election. In August, the Coalition for Open Democracy sued, arguing it burdened voters under the First and Fourteenth Amendments, discriminated against younger voters, and that the Secretary of State's guidance exceeded the bounds of the law. Federal District Judge Joseph LaPlante denied a stay September 1st, ruling it was too close to the state primary, but his October 2nd ruling found that while banning student IDs didn't violate the U.S. Constitution, HB 323 did not forbid election officials from using student ID as safety valve documentation if the student had proven age, domicile, and citizenship. So for now, students may register to vote using a student ID, but October 6th, the New Hampshire Secretary of State appealed to the First Circuit. We'll keep you updated at AmericanDemocracyMinute.org.

0: Welcome back to part two of the Monday edition of The Attitude, also known as Rethink the Week. When do we tape it? We tape it on Friday morning. We're rejoined by our group of talkers, Stephen Pimpare, professor of public policy and director of the Master's in Public Policy program at Vermont Law and Graduate School, Jamie Rowan, a professor of legal studies at the University of Massachusetts Amherst, Lincoln Mitchell teaches political science and public policy at Columbia University, and Philippe de la Hose is a contributing editor for The New Republic. We ended with you. I want to begin with you, Philippe, because there was a press conference Friday morning about what happened in the Bronx in New York, where a young man was shot by ICE and he had a five-year-old in his car in a very sort of, you know, highly populated area with daycares and school. And obviously there was huge outrage. And yet if you listen to the press conference, only ICE can take the rapists and the murderers off your street. Only ICE is going to ask for consequences. Only and let me just say something. In a lot of ways, as he was praising the police in New York, he was actually shafting them. Because the impression is, because if someone is a rapist or a murderer, you don't need ICE to arrest them. The cops do. We somehow have lost the conversation as if ICE is protecting us, when in fact, if you actually know what your police are supposed to do, that's exactly what they do. You don't need ICE to remove them off the streets. Your cops do the job. Philippe.
1: Yeah, I mean, look, I want to actually raise, Wired had a story about the person who was identified as the alleged shooter in the Bronx, right? An ICE agent named Brendan Cooney. And, you know, per their kind of relatively cursory look at some of the available public record, they saw that several of the arrests that he's performed have been ruled unlawful. A judge called a warrant he signed, quote, fraudulent. He also has been accused in court filings of tasing a handcuffed man and tackling a pregnant woman in Minneapolis. And, you know, this kind of reminds me of some of these circumstances we have where, you know, police officers who are found to have engaged in misconduct are fired and then rehired, you know, the next week by, you know, the police the county over, or, you know, the sheriff's department, you know, in the same county or something, where they're just, you know, jumping from place to place, except, of course, that he wasn't fired from ICE here. You know, he's doing the string of misconduct here while remaining employed by the same agency and apparently not even being put into, like, suspension while this is investigated. And that's precisely because this is the kind of person that this agency wants now, right? This is not an anomaly, nor is it something outside of the current scope of what the agency intends. It is precisely what the agency intends, because it is only putatively and sort of cursorily in the business of immigration enforcement. It is primarily in the business of terrorizing the populations of the sort of municipalities and counties where it sets down for political purposes, for social purposes, to make kind of being an immigrant or even being anyone protesting the current administration sort of exist outside of civil society. And so, you know, I think that we've all gotten kind of accustomed, or a lot of people are accustomed to thinking of law enforcement as sort of, you know, making mistakes and then sort of occasionally, you know, generally being sort of good faith actors. And, you know, much like the presumption of regularity has been completely dynamited in the federal courts when it comes to, you know, DOJ prosecutors that are going after the president's political enemies, any presumption that these operations are in good faith or intending to target criminality, I think, have to go out the window. And so it's up, I think, now to the city, to the you know, administration, to really sort of engage with this in the spirit of it being a crime, at least something that could be potentially a crime, and investigate it fully, right? The Homeland Security Department will certainly have an investigation that will certainly be a sham. And, you know, NYPD has 33,000 officers, lots of investigators. Yeah. Let's use that firepower.
0: Yes,
1: right?
0: Exactly. So I want to go to you, Jamie, because before you have to leave early, and I am still shaking at the level of inhumanity coming out from Hegseth. So we know what he's done with the purge at the Department of Defense, now called the Department of War. He set up this Department of Religion. He's now telling anyone over the age of 30 that they have to be tested for testosterone. But this is kind of like the cruelty at the top. Pentagon says the firing squad execution of Fort Hood shooter Nidal Malik Hassan will be live streamed. I just feel like we're going back to the Colosseum. You know, this is, I'm just, I'm, I am, I am so appalled, especially after what just happened to the woman who was put to death, and she survived. She survived. Twice they tried to kill her while she was on the table, and she survived, and then they want to go back for the third bite at the apple. So I think those stories need to sort of be headlined as we look at the level of cruelty coming out with ICE, and then we see this. It's all cruelty all the time.
2: I want to make two contradictory points. The
0: Okay.
2: first is that I think Hegseth has a desire to dehumanize people, and that
0: Yes.
2: using a firing squad is a desensitization,
0: Yeah.
2: dehumanization strategy.
0: Exactly.
2: At the same time, the idea that we have privatized the death penalty has made people able to close their eyes, hearts, and souls to the fact that we murder people on a regular basis behind closed doors.
0: Yes.
2: And if you want to own what we do with the death penalty, make it public like they used to and understand that we kill people as a state. And whether we do it with a firing squad or with lethal injection that actually may torture you as you die, it is good to know that we are enabling the state to do that. So, two pretty contradictory points there. There have been death row inmates that have petitioned for the firing squad
0: No,
2: so that they do
0: she
2: not.
0: did, by the way, she
2: Right.
0: did.
2: And they did.
0: Yeah.
2: Yeah. And so, you know, those are taught, but I do think Hegseth isn't trying to say, look, everybody, recognize what you do, sort of like if you're, you know, be a vegetarian unless you're willing to slaughter an animal. He is trying to sensationalize and desensitize us to mass violence. And that is horrific.
0: Well, and look what he's also, but I also think he wants to run for president. Because look what he created as the future of the military. Look at who he brought in. Newt Gingrich, that was, I didn't even know he was still alive. But more importantly, Elon Musk. Okay? He brought Elon Musk to plan the future of the military. What is that relationship about? And what are we, what does that mean about our level of vulnerability? Go
2: He
0: on.
2: is a TV star. I mean, that I just this man
0: Not
2: is
0: even
2: a
0: a
2: he's a
0: star.
2: no,
0: None.
2: he was a T star. You're right. Thank you. Thank you. He was on TV, and like Donald Trump, he's just into image. So bringing Musk is image.
1: Also, they're
2: That's how I
1: military
2: see it.
1: contractors, half the guys appointed to,
0: That's right.
1: advise a
0: Musk's
1: contract.
0: money gets behind Hegseth. Yeah.
3: That's the play that Hegseth
0: That
3: is making.
0: exactly. So let me toss to you, Stephen. So as we look at this level of inhumanity, I want to talk about something that is actually totally off this kind of conversation. And that is, I want to look at what is happening for 2026 in this election and what is potentially happening for 2028, okay? Because there is so much rot. There is so much lack of accountability. What should Democrats do? What are the policies they should do? Should they go for, should they go after the president again? Should they try to unseat Hegseth? But I'm looking at what is the potential candidates, because we're beginning to see them percolate through the system. So I wanted to read something to you because I wanted to talk about this concept. I wrote, "Have you noticed how many times Rahm Emanuel has appeared on MS Now?" I mentioned this to a seasoned reporter, and he said that what we are seeing is something called, hold on to this, everyone, manufactured momentum. Manufactured momentum is a media phenomenon where public relations firms, news outlets, or social media algorithms artificially create the illusion that a person, product, or movement is in massive demand. As I began to explore the concept, guess what I uncovered? Rahm's brother, Ari, is in the entertainment business. Actually, he's one of the biggest players in the entertainment industry, having founded the Endeavor Talent Agency, which merged with William Morris. Ari's client list is impressive, but some names will perhaps explain his brother's multiple appearances on MS Now. Just to wet your whistle, he reps Rachel Maddow, Joe Scarborough, Ari Melber, Mika Brzezinski, Alex Wagner, just to name a few. And so I smelled something. I didn't know what I was seeing, and I couldn't explain it. And then he said to me, Arnie, this is something called manufactured momentum. And as soon as he said those words and I understood it, I felt, oh my God, I'm being played again, Stephen Pimper.
4: So, and I don't know whether this is intentional or not, but manufactured momentum strikes me as an echo of Noam Chomsky's discussion of manufactured consent and looking at the ways in which mass media creates the appearance of a reality that isn't necessarily connected with anything that we would identify as a reality. I tell students and have for decades all the time that you will never learn anything ever of use if you are trying to understand U.S. politics and public policy by watching television. It does not exist in order to educate and inform you. It exists in order to generate revenue. I am again channeling Chomsky before we knew that he is also probably time on Epstein Island.
0: I know. I know.
4: They want to attract your attention. They have their own purposes and they want to generate revenue. Right. So, and it's no different, right, than, you know, CNN, MS Now, Fox News. You know, Fox News is less subtle about the kind of propaganda.

0: Right. I think people are only aware of the two who were killed in Minneapolis, right? There are 11 people who have been shot dead that we know of, and we know we can't trust their own internal reporting, have been shot dead by ICE. There have been, I think last number I saw was 237 people who have been killed by the U.S. military on boats in the Caribbean. Right. The accusation is that they were running drugs. First of all, still illegal, still a war crime, still not permitted. But nonetheless, never has been there any evidence at all offered by the administration that that's true. They're just killing people. Right. Think about stepping up public executions. Right. Part of what this is to inure us to this level of violence so that we grow accustomed to this. And given that there is so much to pay attention to and that it is so hard to pay attention to all of it, it just becomes another thing. It's like, oh yeah, the government is killing people again. Oh well, what's for breakfast, right? That's the larger danger.
1: Well, and you didn't even mention the people that have died in the detention centers.
0: And we, correct. Okay. And we don't have good numbers on that.
1: Of course,
0: from
1: of
0: what
1: course.
0: I've seen.
1: Lincoln, you go next.
2: I think we should also note, I mean, I think Stephen's right, but there are over a million people dead today in the global south, overwhelmingly, because any randomly selected population would be overwhelmingly women and children, who are dead today because Elon Musk decided we needed to get rid of USAID so that a handful of rich Americans could get even richer. Moreover, the toll of, and I use this word in quotations, the RFK's health policy, will run into the tens of thousands at least over the next decade. So the scale of killing here, right? And because I've heard people say, oh, even now you will hear people say, well, what have they really done? What they've really done is killed a lot of people.
1: Yes.
2: Right? And teed up the killing of a lot more. That is what they have really done. And we need to look at the high profile incidents, right? Because that's how we galvanize public attention. That's how people speak about it. Fortunately, if you can say that, it looks like this man in the Bronx is not going to die. It looks like he will survive. He's obviously injured. I mean, there was a five-year-old child in the back of that car, right? I mean, imagine being that. I think it was a boy. Imagine being that little boy, right? I mean,
3: well, allegedly they used a long gun, right, near a school, by the way.
2: Right.
0: And fired, last I saw, seven times into the vehicle?
1: Seven times.
2: I mean, these are unhinged, violent, murderous people. They are a Gestapo. They are Praetorian Guard. And they are loyal to, you know, Trump, Tom Homan, and Pete Hegseth. You couldn't find three worse people if you spent the rest of your life trying to. I mean, basically, certainly within the United States of America. So this is where we are.
1: But they kill in subtle ways, too. So they kill with a gun. They kill in the detention centers. But let me just add one more thing. So did you hear about this? The U.S. Customs and Border Protection rule targeting de minimis exemption, which previously allowed shipments valued under $800 to pass through customs. People buy their drugs from Canada because they're a hell of a lot more affordable. Well, guess what? They basically can't anymore. Right. And the problem, that's another form of death. Let me just remind you.
2: That's right, and we too frequently overlook this, right? We get lost in the numbers. People will die when Medicare gets cut. People, when you pursue policies aimed at raising the price of heating oil, right, which is what Trump did, and, you know, Arnie, you're further north than the rest of us, so you understand this probably completely. More acutely than we do. People are going to die because they can't afford it in the winter, or they can't afford their medicine because they're heating their house. So these are that's why politics is important. That's why government is important. The one last thing I would say about Stephen's notes on the media, with which I agree, is that it's very important to understand that nothing gets in the newspaper, and I use the term newspaper, it's an antiquated term, but on the major websites, by accident, right? So the Rahm Emanuel case that you've discussed is illustrative of a bigger problem, right?
1: Right.
2: Like, when you're thinking, why is this in the newspaper now, this story about that? You know, obviously the major events have to be covered, but the rest of it, it is so much about money, about who can pay for what. I mean, I have seen opinion pieces in the New York Times that, you know, would on merits be rejected from a pretty good college newspaper, like the Spectator here at Columbia wouldn't run them, but the guy who wrote it was a billionaire, which means he has some very good and very expensive PR agents.
1: Well, so, I'm exhausted by what the story I just told about MS Now and Ari Emanuel.

0: And the problem is that, all right, so he reps for you. Then you disclose it. So that if you have him on the air, no, they will never do that. Okay? They will never do that. And the problem is if they did that, think about how many of the hosts would have to do it over and over again. Oh, by the way, your brother, you know, I'm on your brother's client list. It would undermine everything that would be happening between Rahm and the host because it's a love in, okay? And I just, you know, when you smell manipulation and then you get to prove it, you know, it's like, I just feel like I want transparency. I want disclosure. I want conflict of interest, but I don't just want it for them. I want it for us, Philippe. And I'm having a big fight on Facebook about whether they should try to impeach Donald Trump for a third time. And someone said, oh, it's a waste of time. I said, yeah, you're right. Accountability is only for the little people. Okay? Only we have to go to jail. Only we get to go to prison. Only we get judged. So it turns out that he's too treasonous and corrupt to be accountable. That's what the message is. And I don't know if it'll work. But I don't know that he's beaten us into submission to not even try.
1: I mean, it's such a defeatist mentality because he's also, you know, incredibly unpopular at this time. So much so that, you know, he's trying to steal the midterms because there's expected to be a wipeout. Now, you know, maybe it's a broader commentary on our population that what it took for him to be this unpopular was gas prices and none of the other stuff, you know, stuck as much. But whatever, setting that aside, you know, I was convinced from the beginning and I remain, you know, ever more convinced that if we're going to get out of this, you know, broadly understood, and I don't think there's ever going to be a going back to whatever sort of imagined, you know, American century we had, but if we're ever going to move forward, this cannot end with anything other than true accountability, which means recouping the ill-gotten gains, right? You know, all of that money from the grift, from the raiding of the public coffers, all of that has to be clawed back. The people who are ordering these things, and I mean Hegseth and the commanders who signed off on the specific, you know, operations targeting the boats in the Caribbean, have to be court-martialed. I mean, there has to be a real push that happens in the next administration, whatever that might look like, you know, and throughout the next, you know, several years, especially, you know, if Congress, you know, wins, if the Democrats win Congress starting then, to actually, not cosmetically, but functionally and concretely hold these people accountable. And if you want to know the consequences of not doing so, I mean, you know, look at Brazil right now, right? There's a runoff between Lula and the incumbent
0: Bolsonaro.
1: And Bolsonaro's son, right, who is just a carbon copy of the man himself. And, you know, Bolsonaro couldn't run because he's in house arrest, which isn't harsh enough, but is a real consequence. You know, but, you know, it's like his corrupt lineage continues on. And this is what we're destined for unless there is a real push to hold him accountable, to hold Trump accountable, to hold J.D. Vance accountable, to hold all of those lieutenants accountable, to put Stephen Miller in prison, right, you know, and so on and so forth.
0: And let me turn to you, Stephen, because what's that line, like you kill one person and it's murder, but you mass murder like 1,000 people and it's like another statistic? I mean, I just feel like Trump is so good at what he does because, you know, the first time he lies, you're shocked. The millionth time he lies, oh, he's a liar, okay? The fact that he is corrupt, oh, he's corrupt. Now when you realize he's up to $7 billion since he became president, I believe the second time, it's in a way he exhausts us, but that was part of the plan. That's always been part of the plan. Why does he sue people knowing that there's no basis for the lawsuit? Because it's not about the winning. And so I look at what is our job if we should take over the House and Senate. It is about accountability. It doesn't mean that you don't move forward on the minimum wage, that you don't move forward on health care, that you don't move forward on AI, as if you can't do two things at once. That's Congress's job, Stephen. That's their job. Hold people accountable and show people the policies that will make a difference in their lives. It is not a choice.
2: So arguably the greatest traitor in the entire history of the United States, the president of the Confederacy, died peacefully in his bed in his 80s, I believe. Yeah. Mm-hmm. And I have made this point before. I think we continue to live with the consequences of failing to hold the Confederate states accountable. Right. There was this tiny brief moment in the wake of the Civil War when it looked as if we were actually going to do what Philippe described, right, in a serious fashion. And then for a whole host of complicated reasons that historians still argue about, that ended. And we entered into a century-long period of recreating the institutions of slavery without slavery itself. And I believe that we are still living with the consequences of that. My entire adult life, I have been unalterably opposed to the death penalty. Right, which we were talking about earlier, for a host of reasons, right? But I think part of it is that we have demonstrated that we will kill people who are not guilty of the thing that they are accused of. And I also don't think that the government should be engaged in killing people. However, and I mean this quite seriously, I have been wrestling with what do actual consequences look like for the traitors who currently inhabit the United States government. And part of me thinks that if the ballroom gets constructed, we use the ballroom to hold the Nuremberg-style trials, and then we erect guillotines on the helicopter pad and literally engage in mass executions in order to demonstrate to the public the consequences of engaging in this kind of activity. Now, having said that, I don't know yet whether I really believe that, but I will confess that that is part of the scale of the kind of accountability that we need to be contemplating if we are not going to engage in a constant cycle of returning back to this moment, which is, I fear, where we will land.
0: So, Lincoln, I want to end with you, but I mentioned the story about Rahm Emanuel being on MS Now. And one of the things that made me so outraged was he said, oh, of course, we should never look at impeachment. We should actually create ethics rules. That's his argument, and that's what we need to do, ethics rules. And I'm thinking, oh my God, what is going on here? And Stephen just talked about what happened since the Civil War. Let's go back to the economic meltdown of 2008. And we got taken to our knees. No banker did a perp walk, and they are more consolidated. They are richer. They are more successful. And now
2: Obama hired them to run the Treasury Department.
0: I know. Lincoln, your last
3: couple points. First, we should never use the phrase "nobody is above the law" because it is simply not true.
0: Exactly. Right?
3: So
0: exactly.
3: We should stop saying that. Secondly, I would be content with very long prison sentences. But the optics, as Stephen has mentioned before, of using the courtroom for those trials is really excellent.
0: Yeah.
3: And impeachment is too little, right? First of all, remember, the bottom line about impeachment is that it ends with the Senate acquitting and Trump claiming total exoneration, right? That's how impeachment is always going to end here. It is, but even if a miracle happened and you got him out of office, it is too little. There needs to be criminal prosecutions here. Otherwise, it is just too easy to go back.
0: But why would one? But that doesn't preclude criminal prosecutions. But
3: no, I'm saying you can't.
0: Yeah,
3: right.
0: Okay.
3: However, it actually makes it harder because you now have people believing that he's been exonerated, right? So but here's where Emanuel is extremely wrong, right? Is that, what do you mean, ethics reform? Of course we need ethics reform at some point. The problem isn't some ethical violation, right? That's like if you run in to rob a bank and the person is waiting for the getaway car and they're double parked, and then you run out with a sack of money, get in the car, and you say, we need better parking violations enforcement, right?
0: Yes.
3: We're at a totally different scale here.
0: Yes, thank you. I need to let all of you go. An exhausting but interesting conversation. This is the Monday edition of The Attitude, also known as Rethink the Week. Let me thank Stephen Pimper, Jamie Rowan, Lincoln Mitchell, and Philippe de la Hose for this very, very invigorating discussion. Everyone, we will schmooze tomorrow. This is The Attitude.

0: From New York, this is Democracy Now!
1: With the help of Almighty God, the armed forces carried out four qualitative operations over the past 24 hours, using a number of ballistic and winged missiles, as well as drones. The first operation targeted King Khalid Airport in Riyadh in three phases, starting the evening before yesterday, resulting in the disruption of air navigation at the airport and its complete closure.
0: Houthi fighters from Yemen have targeted the Saudi capital of Riyadh for the third time in recent days. On Saturday, a Houthi missile strike at the Riyadh airport killed at least 12 and injured over 300 in the deadliest attack on Saudi soil in over a decade. President Trump's weighing whether to join the Saudi fight against the Houthis in Yemen. We'll speak to Yemen scholar Helen Lackner. Then, as the world's richest man, Elon Musk, spends an astonishing $366 million to help Republicans in the midterms, we'll speak to Oscar-winning filmmaker Alex Gibney about his new nearly four-hour documentary, Musk.
2: For the greatest capitalist in history!
3: Oh! Elon Musk is one of the most controversial figures in the world. So I decided to make him the subject of my next film. But it soon became clear Elon would not participate.
0: All that and more coming up. Welcome to Democracy Now!, democracynow.org, The War and Peace Report. I'm Amy Goodman. A leader of Yemen's Houthi movement has warned the U.S. will face a swift and painful response if it joins Saudi Arabia's attacks on Houthi-controlled territory. The warning came after President Trump said he's considering joining the Saudi-led counteroffensive aimed at ousting Houthi fighters from Yemen's Red Sea coast and the strategic Bab el-Mandab Strait. Yemen's Saudi-backed, internationally recognized government says Houthi strikes over the past 24 hours killed at least five civilians and left over a dozen wounded. That includes an attack on a hospital in Yemen's third largest city of Taiz, which is encircled by Houthi fighters. Residents there are reportedly rationing food and essential goods amidst growing warnings of a humanitarian disaster. Elsewhere, the Saudi-led coalition in Yemen said it had intercepted missiles fired by Houthis towards southwestern Saudi Arabia and the capital Riyadh, where Houthi attacks on King Khalid International Airport in recent days killed 18 people and injured over 300. The continuing attacks came as the U.S. Embassy in Riyadh said U.S. citizens had been arrested for taking photos of recent events in Saudi Arabia, though it did not specify how many people were detained. Meanwhile, the UN reports at least 139 people are dead and 84 others remain missing after an overcrowded boat capsized while sailing from Djibouti to Yemen. The International Organization for Migration said in a statement, quote, "Despite the violence in Yemen, migrants are still making the perilous journeys hoping to make it to the Gulf countries." This is UN spokesperson Stéphane Dujarric.
4: This tragedy is yet another stark reminder of the dangers people face in search of safety, in search of work, and just in search of a better life for themselves and their families. Since the fighting escalated on Yemen's west coast, more than 217,000 people have been displaced from their homes.
0: We'll have more on the violence in Yemen after headlines. In the Persian Gulf, the UK's Maritime Trade Operations Center reports an oil tanker was struck by a projectile while exiting the Strait of Hormuz Monday. All crew members are reportedly safe and accounted for. Iran's Islamic Revolutionary Guard Corps took credit for the attack, saying it was the third ship it had struck in 2 days. Since the start of October, there have been at least 18 attacks on ships in or around the Strait of Hormuz. In Ukraine, a Russian strike on a residential high-rise in a Kyiv suburb killed at least two people Monday evening, while Russian attacks on other parts of Ukraine killed another six people. The deadly strikes came as Ukrainian officials said Russia continues to bomb energy sites, despite President Trump's insistence Saturday that Moscow and Kyiv had agreed to cease such energy attacks. Both sides denied Trump's claim, though Ukrainian President President Volodymyr Zelensky said he was willing to halt attacks on energy infrastructure if Russia reciprocated. Meanwhile, 11 sailors went missing in the Black Sea today after an apparent drone attack on two cargo ships off the coast of Bulgaria, one of which sank. It was the second deadly attack of its kind in the past week and prompted Bulgaria to summon Russia's ambassador. This is the Bulgarian Prime Minister, Roman Radev.
5: We do not possess solid, clear evidence to level an accusation against any specific party. However, logic suggests that the outcome works to the advantage of the Russian Federation. For this reason, I am summoning the Russian ambassador for a meeting today.
0: A bipartisan group of senators is calling on President Trump to reverse plans to purchase diesel fuel from Russia as part of an effort to lower fuel prices ahead of the midterm elections. In a statement, the senators wrote that Trump is violating a 2022 law that explicitly bans Russian energy imports, adding, quote, "The United States should not provide Putin with a financial lifeline while Russia continues to kill Ukrainian civilians. The administration must immediately reverse course," unquote. Four Republican senators signed the statement: Susan Collins of Maine, Alaska's Lisa Murkowski, Tom Tillis of North Carolina, and John Curtis of Utah. On Monday, President Trump defended the Treasury Department's waiver allowing Russian fuel imports through next April, writing on Truth Social, quote, "I made the right choice for the American people. Always America first," Trump wrote. Federal agents from the Department of Homeland Security raided the Washington, D.C. home of Democratic Congressmember Ilhan Omar of Minnesota Monday. The raid came less than a month before the midterm elections. The Justice Department has traditionally tried not to take public investigative actions involving a candidate in the 60 days before a primary or general election. In a statement, Congressmember Omar said, quote, "For 10 years, Trump's targeted me with baseless lies and smear campaigns. This is just the latest escalation in his campaign of political intimidation. I will not be silenced," she said. Ilhan Omar was born in Somalia, came to the U.S. as a child. She became one of the first two Muslim women elected to Congress in 2018. Trump has repeatedly attacked her and Somali Americans as garbage. Over the weekend, President Trump signaled he'd push for the federal raid of Omar's home. He said, quote, "She comes from Somalia. J.D. Vance and our people are looking at it very strongly," he said. Trump also posted on Truth Social, quote, "The Somalians should not be allowed to get away with what they are doing. They view you as weak and stupid people. Fight back, Minnesota, fight back. If you need the federal government, we'll come to your rescue," he wrote. Trump's apparent call to violence drew condemnation from religious and interfaith leaders. This is Abdullahi Farah, an imam at a Bloomington, Minnesota mosque, which was bombed by a far-right militia in 2017.
6: "Instead of bringing Minnesotans together to find solutions, President Trump chose to make sweeping accusations against my Somali American community and telling people to fight back." Fight back against whom? What exactly is the president asking people to do? These words are reckless, they are dangerous, and they have consequences.
0: The richest man in the world, far-right trillionaire Elon Musk, has quietly funneled $276 million into Republican groups and his super PAC since the start of July to boost the GOP in the midterms. That's according to reporting by the New York Times. He gave $158 million this summer to the Senate Leadership Fund to help Republicans hold on to the Senate. It's one of the largest political donations in American history. It's more than the Democrats raised from all of its donors that quarter for its efforts in the Senate. In total, Musk has given Republicans $366 million in campaign contributions during the 2025-26 election cycle. Meanwhile, corporations that have benefited from the Trump administration's cancellation of federal enforcement actions have given more than $210 million in contributions to MAGA Inc. and other Trump-aligned super PACs, according to Public Citizen. The group tallied the Trump administration's cancellation of 212 federal enforcement actions involving 205 corporations. We'll be speaking with the Oscar-winning filmmaker Alex Gibney about his new almost four-hour film called Musk later in the broadcast. Republican Senator Darlene Graham of South Carolina, the sister of the late Republican Senator Lindsey Graham, sparred with her Democratic opponent Annie Andrews for their first and only debate on Sunday, likely. The GOP's Senate Leadership Fund is directing $5 million into the contest, signaling surprising Democratic strength in the race. The polls have tightened in recent weeks. This is Graham defending Israel at the debate.
7: I fully believe that we need to stand with Israel. The same people that want to hurt and attack Israel want to come after us. The terrorists that were close to getting a nuclear weapon will come here. So we need to stand with our strongest ally in the Middle East, where there's a lot of unrest.
0: Meanwhile, Dr. Andrews blasted Graham for her support for the U.S.-Israeli war on Iran.
8: My opponent is the only one on this stage who had the opportunity to vote to end the war. But three times in a row, she voted to continue it. And several days after one of those votes, she had the audacity to walk out onto this stage and admit that national security isn't really her thing. South Carolina, if your surgeon said that appendectomies aren't really his thing, would you still hand him a scalpel? No. So why would we hand Darlene Graham a full term in the U.S. Senate? She is unserious and unqualified.
0: In the occupied West Bank, Israeli forces today raided the offices of several Palestinian NGOs in the courtyard of the Palestine Medical Complex. The NGOs raided include the Union of Palestinian Women's Committees, the Admir Prisoner Support and Human Rights Association in Ramallah. Israeli snipers were also reportedly dispatched around the entrances to the Palestine Medical Complex in Ramallah. Meanwhile, in Gaza, at least four Palestinians, including a four-year-old child, were killed in Israeli attacks Monday. Since last October's so-called ceasefire, Israel's killed over 1,400 Palestinians in Gaza. Israeli Prime Minister Benjamin Netanyahu has directed Israel's Attorney General and Domestic Intelligence Chief to identify the soldiers and officers who appeared in the award-winning investigative documentary Naza, and to bring charges against them for allegedly damaging Israel's security interests. The Israeli government has also attacked Naza filmmakers Yuval Abraham and Rachel Soar, threatening to strip them of their citizenship. In a statement, The Guardian, which produced the documentary, said, quote, "These moves are all attempts to distract from the urgent questions the film asks about the mass killings of Palestinian civilians in Gaza. Journalists should be free to pursue public interest investigations without threats or harassment," The Guardian said. Meanwhile, Haaretz is reporting, after the October 7th attacks, the Israeli military drastically loosened its rule for confirming and targeting Hamas members, allowing strikes to kill hundreds of Palestinian civilians to target even low-ranking members of Hamas. For example, on October 31st, 2023, IDF warplanes dropped 2,000-pound bombs supplied by the United States on the densely populated Jabalia refugee camp in northern Gaza in order to kill one Hamas commander. A veteran of the IDF told Haaretz, quote, "I remember being stunned that we were bringing down several densely populated buildings, killing and injuring hundreds of people, to kill a battalion commander who just a few weeks earlier hadn't even been someone we were supposed to gather intelligence on," unquote. And the Israeli academic and independent analyst Ori Goldberg has died at the age of 50 after a long struggle with colon cancer, a frequent contributor to Al Jazeera English. He also spoke on Democracy Now!, writing and commenting on Israeli politics, Israel's regional security plans, and most recently, Israel's reaction to the documentary film Naza. He was one of the few critical voices from Israel willing to speak to international media. Here he is on Democracy Now!, just before of the so-called U.S. ceasefire in Gaza.
9: There are Israelis who, especially religious ones, who celebrate overtly the killing of Palestinians. And they, of course, are disappointed. They wanted a total victory. They wanted Hamas destroyed. But the great majority of Israelis enable the genocide and support the genocide by not talking about the genocide.
0: To see his interviews on Democracy Now!, go to democracynow.org. And those are some of the headlines. This is Democracy Now!, democracynow.org, the War and Peace Report. Coming up, we'll speak with Alex Gibney, the Oscar-winning director of the film called Musk. But first, Houthi fighters are continuing to attack the Saudi capital of Riyadh. Back in a minute.

0: Cesaro by Mohawk artist Daniel French, part of the new Contra Ice compilation album for immigrant rights across the country. The song is a cover of Violeta Parra's original indigenous rights anthem of the same name. This is Democracy Now!, democracynow.org. I'm Amy Goodman in New York with Democracy Now!'s Juan Gonzalez in Chicago. Hi, Juan.
1: Hi, Amy, and welcome to all of our listeners and viewers across the country and around the world.
0: Houthi fighters from Yemen have targeted the Saudi capital of Riyadh for the third time in recent days. On Saturday, a Houthi missile strike on a Riyadh airport killed 13 people and injured over 300 in the deadliest single attack on Saudi soil in over a decade. The Houthis have hit the airport at least four times. All flights out of the airport are currently suspended. Saudi Crown Prince Mohammed bin Salman has not been seen publicly in a week, is reportedly shuttling between palaces with heavy security and bunkers. Riyadh is 500 or so miles from Houthi-controlled areas in Yemen. This is Houthi military spokesperson Yahya Saria speaking Monday.
2: With the help of Almighty God, the armed forces carried out four qualitative operations over the past 24 hours, using a number of ballistic and winged missiles, as well as drones. The first operation targeted King Khalid Airport in Riyadh in three phases, starting the evening before yesterday, resulting in the disruption of air navigation at the airport and its complete closure.
0: In Yemen, a leader of the Houthis, also known as the Ansar Allah movement, warned the U.S. it would face a swift and painful response if it joined Saudi Arabia's attacks on Houthi-controlled territory. The warning came after President Trump said he's going to look at joining the Saudi-led counteroffensive aimed at ousting Houthi fighters from Yemen's Red Sea coastline and the strategic Bab al-Mandeb Strait. In September, Reuters reported Houthi leaders met secretly with U.S. officials in Oman and assured them U.S. ships in the Red Sea would not be targeted, even as a blockade was underway on Saudi-linked ships. Yemen's Saudi-backed, internationally recognized government says Houthi strikes over the past 24 hours within Yemen killed at least five civilians and left over a dozen wounded. That includes an attack on a hospital in Yemen's third-largest city of Taiz, which is encircled by Houthi fighters. Residents there are reportedly rationing food and essential goods amidst growing warnings of a growing humanitarian disaster. Meanwhile, the Yemen Data Project reported more than 250 Saudi air raids on Yemen last month, the highest number since 2022, killing at least 66 civilians and injuring 90. For more, we're joined by Helen Lackner, author of several books on Yemen, including Yemen in Crisis, The Road to War, and Yemen, Poverty and Conflict. She's been involved with Yemen for over 50 years and lived there for a total of more than 15 years between the 70s and the 2010s. Her next book on Yemen will be out next year. She's joining us from Oxford, England. Welcome to Democracy Now!, Helen Lackner. Thanks so much for being with us. Do you see what's going on here? Saudi Arabia has been at war with Yemen for over a decade as kind of Saudi Arabia's, you know, U.S. war in Vietnam. And talk about who the parties are in Yemen. Who is the internationally recognized government in Yemen that's supported by Saudi Arabia? And who are the Houthis?
3: Well, thank you for inviting me. Do you want me to start with the Houthis or with the government?
0: Your choice.
3: Right. Well, the internationally recognized government is the descendant of what was the government of Yemen until 2014, when the Houthis took over the capital, Sana'a. And since then, the government has been based mainly in principle in Aden, which is the major city on the southern coast, and also some of its main leaders and usually the presidents have been based in Saudi Arabia, in Riyadh, and various other people have been all over the place. The basic issues to do with the internationally recognized government is its failure to operate as a functioning, operational government, and in particular of having a united and effective military. Its military are composed of different groups which are largely rival to each other and have different commands, and they have been unable to operate as a single unit. And that is really one of the main reasons why by the Houthi offensive last month that took over Mocha and the Bab al-Mandab, succeeded because so quickly, basically because the people opposing them were far too disorganized. And it's also true that the Houthis are and were still the stronger military element throughout Yemen. So very briefly, to get into who the Houthis are, they are a group that was initially created in the 1990s to oppose the rise of Salafi Muslims in the far north of Yemen. Their heartland is the absolute far north of Yemen, a city called Sa'ada. And they were created, and they are a group of Zaydis. Zaydis are a branch of Shia Muslim, but they're not particularly different from Sunni Muslims in terms of theology. But the Houthis are very much a fundamentalist group, a very extremist group when it comes to their way of ruling and their ambitions. And many people tend to compare them with the Afghani Taliban. And I think that comparison does have some validity. And for people who don't know Yemen well, it will give them an idea of what kind of group they are. They are extremely repressive. They are also very ideologically motivated. They've now, for 15 years or longer, been educating and enforcing their ideology onto children throughout their school and education system, as well as adults. But certainly, we now have a generation of young adults who have known nothing else but Houthi ideology, and at least many of them must be expected to believe them. And I think it's worth pointing out that Houthis now control approximately 2/3 of Yemen's population, if not more. So at least 20 million people are living under their authority. So although they only control about 1/3 of the country's territory geographically, in terms of the population, they control basically 2/3 approximately. So
1: And Helen Lochner, your history in terms of Yemen goes back of 5 decades. Most people are not aware that in the period after Yemen emerged from English protectorate or colonial status, there was actually a socialist government for a period of time in Yemen. Could you talk about that and how it evolved then into a dictatorship and eventually to where we are today?
3: Yeah, well, I'm glad you're interested in the People's Democratic Republic of Yemen, because that's when I first went to live in Yemen, was in order to help build socialism, which certainly sounds a bit, if not comical, certainly sad when we look at the world as it is today. So indeed, you had a socialist regime. I mean, you had two states in Yemen. You had the state that emerged from the British colony, which was the People's Democratic Republic of Yemen, and you had the Yemen Arab Republic with a capital in Sana'a, that was based on that had previously been the Imamate, and which was a republic largely in name, but basically was a military dictatorship for the vast majority of its period from 1962 until you had Yemeni unification in 1990, when both states united into the Republic of Yemen. And after that time, I think one has to say that the socialist element that had been active in the PDRY really vanished. The party, the Socialist Party, the Yemeni Socialist Party, really got very much weakened, but partly by minor civil war that happened in Yemen in 1994, but also very much because it was unable to maintain the support it had had because of the differences between the people who wanted to return to the pre-1990 borders and who basically wanted to separate Yemen back into two states, and those who believed in Yemen as a single state. So I think, you know, in terms of the history of socialism, although I think even today you have people who think or wonder or are interested in what life was like in the days of the socialist period, it's really very much more of an imagination or hoping or thinking. And basically what people are interested in, what people are missing very much, are the basic social welfare and the basic social democratic aspects of that regime, which was the fact that it provided, good health systems, good education systems, basic infrastructure, and basic salaries that people could live on. Not in luxury, but they could live on them. And these things basically vanished largely very rapidly after 1994 and under the Saleh regime, which was, Saleh had been president of the Yemen Arab Republic from 1978 onwards, and he became and stayed president of the Republic of Yemen until he was ousted after the 2011 uprisings, and that also gradually led to basically the civil war that started in 2014. I mean, I don't know if you want me to spend time discussing the 2011 to 2014 period, or if you want to focus more on the current situation.
1: Well, yeah, I'd like to ask specifically in terms of the ability of the Houthis to resist this, the military onslaught of Saudi Arabia. Most people are not aware that Yemen actually has a larger population than Saudi Arabia. What's been the impact of their ability to strike at the Saudis, and especially in terms of the power of Mohammed bin Salman?
3: Yeah, I think it's important to remember that, yes, the Houthis are attacking Saudi Arabia with airstrikes, but there is now actively a real ground war going on within Yemen. And that is a far more relevant and important issue for the Yemenis on a day-to-day basis, because they're now back into a full-scale civil war. And the Saudi intervention is, yes, it is airstrikes, and the Saudis are supporting the government to some extent with material and also, I suppose, all kinds of other elements of technology, etc. But the fundamental war that's going on now is not a war in Yemen, is not a war with Saudi. It's a war between Yemenis, between the Houthis and the government, and basically what I would call the non-Houthis or the anti-Houthis. So the Saudi element is really, for Yemenis, it's part of the war, but it's not the war. And, the airstrikes at the moment by most Yemenis are considered airstrikes that are supporting them against the Houthis. So the fact that the world attention is focusing on a few airstrikes on Saudi Arabia is not something that is the top priority for Yemen and Yemenis. The top priority for Yemenis is dealing with the Houthi, anti-Houthi war, and the fact that after the defeats they suffered in early September, the anti-Houthis have pulled themselves together to some extent, and now there is a lot of confrontations going on a daily basis around Taiz, around the Bab al-Mandab, around various other fronts, even in the far north, and around Maghreb and Jouf. And this is an ongoing war, i.e. the war that went on from 2015 to 22 and was interrupted for the last 4 years has now basically resumed.
0: And where, Helen Lochner, do you see this going? We have these reports that last month Houthis secretly negotiated with Washington in Oman, saying they wouldn't target U.S. or Israeli ships in the Red Sea, only Saudi ships. And where you see this heading in the future, with President Trump saying he's looking at whether to get involved with this.
3: Well, thank you for bringing this up, because, the basic Houthi slogan, which is shouted and it's known as the scream, starts with death to America, death to Israel, curse upon the Jews. So the number one item is death to America. And the fact that the Houthis have made this deal with Washington, demonstrates that the ideology may be an important element for mobilizing people within Yemen, but it certainly doesn't seem to prevent them from being totally opportunistic when it comes to dealing with the U.S. Yes. The reason they've said this, I'm sure, is because there was a 52-day series of airstrikes last year in 2025, from March till May, from the US against Houthi areas. And although this ended with this apparent agreement between them to cease fire, it certainly did cause quite a lot of damage to the Houthis. But I think the problem about, you're asking what happens next, I think the war within Yemen, between Yemenis, is going to go on. I'm very sad to say this, and I hope I'm wrong, but my belief, and that of most other people I've heard and spoken to, is that this restarting of the war, renewal of the war, is going to last until one side or the other gets close to winning. And the Saudis are currently supporting the government, and they are really in a very bad dilemma, because they know from previous experience, they did aerial bombing for 7 years and it got nowhere. Trump did aerial bombing for 52 days and it didn't really go anywhere either. So it's quite clear that and it's been demonstrated elsewhere in the world, that airstrikes on their own do not win a war.
0: Helen Lochner.
3: And so the situation, the future for the Saudis at this point is they have to either decide to make a deal with the Houthis, which I think is increasingly difficult, even though they almost had such a deal in 2023. But I think the situation between then and now has changed, and particularly with the recent attacks, it would be extremely difficult for them to make a deal with the Houthis or to continue with the war. I mean, I haven't seen anyone who has found a solution for this current situation other than a continuation of, very considerable disasters at the humanitarian level. I'm really glad you mentioned earlier the displaced, and you also remember that the humanitarian situation for Yemenis in general is absolutely disastrous. And people have now suffered 12 years of war, and things are getting worse by the day. So, the future is unfortunately, as far as I can tell, and I hope I'm wrong, is very bleak.
0: Helen Lochner, I want to thank you so much for being with us, author of several books on Yemen, including Yemen in Crisis, The Road to War, and Yemen, Poverty and Conflict. Coming up, the world's richest man, Elon Musk, spends an astonishing $366 million to help Republicans in the midterms. We'll speak to the Oscar-winning filmmaker Alex Gibney about his new film, Musk. Stay with us.

0: Arauco has a sorrow by Mohawk artist Daniel French. This is Democracy Now!, democracynow.org, The War and Peace Report. I'm Amy Goodman with Juan Gonzalez. The world's richest man is pouring hundreds of millions of dollars into the November midterm elections in an effort to help Republicans hold on to their Senate majority. Elon Musk, the world's first trillionaire, has reportedly funneled more than $366 million into Republican groups and his own super PAC, according to the New York Times. That makes him by far the largest known donor to this year's midterms. Musk and President Trump have appeared together at three events over the past 2 weeks, praising one another after a very public falling out last year. And Musk is doing all this while overseeing a sprawling business empire that's benefited enormously from federal contracts. We spend the rest of the hour on a new documentary about Musk and the unprecedented power he's amassed in business, technology, politics, and beyond. The epic, nearly four-hour-long film by Academy Award-winning director Alex Gibney is called simply Musk. Gibney says he set out to answer two fundamental questions. How could Musk amass so much power? And why had we given it to him? This is the film's trailer.
1: What are the odds that we are in base reality? Like, we are in a simulation.
2: Give it up for the greatest capitalist in history!
3: Oh! Elon Musk is one of the most controversial figures in the world. So I decided to make him the subject of my next film. But it soon became clear Elon would not participate.
4: Between what SpaceX has accomplished and what Elon has been saying they will be doing, there is a big leap.
5: Gotta build a city on Mars.
6: When Musk says that the future of humanity is to colonize Mars, he is selling us dreams. That's not happening.
7: Sell you a dream.
8: We started Tesla. He agreed to be the lead investor. What I learned in that process is there's no legal definition of founder. You could call yourself a founder.
9: Really?
8: Sure.
10: The CEO Performance Award to our founder, Elon Musk.
11: This is a car that lies to you about what it's doing.
12: As a result, a young woman lost her life and a young man was forever injured.
13: Twitter is the place where Elon can tell his side of history.
14: Somebody on Elon's side referred to us as the breeders.
15: There's 14 that are publicly known. But people around Elon believe that there's many more.
16: This is an order creating a department known as DOGE.
17: The conflicts of interest are shocking.
18: The SEC, USAID, the FAA, a lot of these agencies are the ones looking at him.
19: He had told me, I can't be president, but I can help Trump beat Biden. I say, I think we're going to win. And he said, I have 10,000 lasers in space. I knew that hours ago. What are his actual motivations? Do we even know this man at all?
11: We have one person who's this chaotic and has this much power. It's completely insane.
0: The documentary traces Musk's early business ventures, the rise of SpaceX and Tesla, the role of government support for his businesses. It also examines Musk's acquisition of Twitter, which he renamed X, his political alliance with Trump, and his role in the Department of Government Efficiency, or DOGE, which eviscerated life-saving federal government programs like USAID. Gibney also examines Musk's ambitions in artificial intelligence, including his company XAI, and the reported integration of its Grok chatbot and other AI models into U.S. military networks. For more, we're joined by Alex Gibney, Academy Award-winning director, his new documentary called simply Musk. Alex's previous films include Enron, The Smartest Guys in the Room, Going Clear, Scientology, and The Prison of Belief, and the Oscar-winning Taxi to the Dark Side. Alex Gibney, welcome back to Democracy Now! Thank you for joining us from Maine. Why don't we start off by talking about the resistance to even getting this film out as it's being released in theaters around the country this week? The Musk empire threatened to sue you. You had platforms saying they wouldn't run the ads. Explain what is at stake right now.
5: Well, even before the movie was premiered at the Venice Film Festival, Elon Musk's lawyer, Alex Spiro, threatened to sue us over something that they claimed was in the documentary, but it wasn't. In terms of the ads, it was really interesting. We produced the trailer you just showed, and then we wanted to run ads for that trailer on YouTube, Facebook, Instagram, TikTok, and X, of course, X. All of those platforms denied our ads. We appealed. They denied again. We appealed again. They denied again. They said that they were political advertisements, and on that basis, we were refused the ability to place them there. Then there was an article was written exposing this, and mysteriously, YouTube and Meta said, oh, gosh, sorry, just a mistake. TikTok still won't run the ads, and X claims they are, but so far as I know, they're not. What it does testify to is this enormous sort of shrinking of political discourse because these massive platforms, which are controlled by tech oligarchs, are limiting speech.
9: And, Alex, what is it that got you to decide to do a film on Musk in the first place?
5: It's a good question. Some people came to me and asked me to do it. This goes back to 2022, long before he had hitched his wagon to Trump. And I wasn't sure I wanted to do it initially, but I was convinced by a friend that it was about 21st century power, and so it was. I just didn't realize how much his economic power was going to fuse with political power at the time I started.
9: What I found especially fascinating in the film is I, like most Americans, assume that what most people knew originally about Musk was a Tesla. And you tell a different founding story about Tesla than most people are commonly aware of. Could you talk about that and his battle with, Martin Eberhard?
5: Sure. I mean, it's interesting. Most people think that Elon Musk is the founder of Tesla and also the prime inventor of the technology at Tesla. And that just isn't true. He was an investor, not an inventor. The real inventor was a man named Martin Eberhard. He and his partner, Mark Tarpening, founded Tesla. They were the ones who came up with the original technology of the lithium-ion battery pack, which is the thing that gives Tesla so much torque. And they also had the original business plan of starting at the high end of the market, and as people began to adopt the car, driving costs down. Musk came in, invested in the company, and after a while, they had a falling out. And Musk engineered Martin Eberhard's departure. Eberhard sued for money he thought he was owed, and Musk would only agree to settle the lawsuit if Eberhard agreed to say that Musk was what he wasn't, which was the founder of Tesla.
0: I mean, this is unbelievable.
5: Which I find very interesting. I mean, to go to that—
0: I wanted to interrupt for 1 second because I wanted to go to a clip from your documentary.

0: It is astounding. And what's astounding is that Musk would go to such lengths to sort of embrace this lie. And I think there were a number of reasons for that. One is he wants people to know, or he really feels it's important for people to think that he's this polymath, this sort of Leonardo da Vinci-like figure, when in fact what he is a kind of a ruthless businessman with some talents, we should all admit, but not an inventor. And the other thing that's interesting, too, is that when it comes to Silicon Valley, being a founder is what entitles you to all sorts of money and the ability downstream, even when your company's economic fundamentals don't justify a big valuation, to pitch people on the idea that, don't worry, we may not be making money now, but in the future, you're investing in this man, Elon Musk, who is a genius. He's an inventor. He's all these things, which, of course, he isn't.
1: I wanted to go to the amount of government money, that's taxpayer money, that has gone into all of these businesses, ultimately all of these companies, recognizing that they get involved with the military. He's running, what, the future of war for Hegseth at the Pentagon now, that's where the biggest bucks are. But go back to the beginning, to how he positioned Tesla and then going into SpaceX and recognizing what would get him the money and what wouldn't.
0: Well, it's interesting because, particularly with SpaceX, I mean, Musk has always positioned himself as this kind of freewheeling entrepreneur who did what he did just by the dint of hard work and independence. But, I mean, SpaceX, for almost all of its existence, has been more or less a socialist enterprise. It had one customer, and that's the government of the United States. Tesla benefited early on, particularly under the Obama administration, from a number of loans and subsidies for EVs, and also the state of California helped to subsidize Tesla early on. So Tesla itself as a company would be unimaginable without those subsidies, and never would have made it. The other thing that he's done, particularly at Tesla, is when he ran out of government subsidies and his ability to get money from venture capitalists, there was only one place left to go, and that was the stock market. So he started making increasingly bold, outlandish, and really fictional claims about his company in order to get a high valuation, which is what allowed Tesla to, you know, prosper.
2: And could you talk as well, in the film you go into the various situations where Musk really practically pulled a scam on government, the rechargeable, the swapping of batteries in Tesla that enabled him to be able to get a hold of all of these EV credits from California. Could you talk about that as well?
0: Sure. I mean, you know, very early on, in order to get this money from the government, he had to engage in a series of elaborate cons. And maybe the first one is the most outlandish and the most interesting. He had this big demonstration where he claimed to solve the essential problem of the EV. And what is that essential problem? It's range. Everybody worries about range, you know, because unlike a gas car, you can't pull into a gas station and juice up your battery. Well, Musk held this big demonstration which said, oh, yes, you can. We have a thing called a battery swap. And he holds this big demonstration where something strange underneath the chassis of the car happens, and he claims to be swapping out a battery. And that for that, because he did it once, he was able to get an extraordinary subsidy from the government of California. But the thing is, you know, he claimed that he was going to try to do that on a grand scale so that people really could do this. He had one battery swap station. There was a journalist there who observed that it never happened. Nobody ever went in. Well, people tried to go in, but there were no battery swaps. Because you have to understand, the battery in a Tesla is 1,000 pounds, okay? And it's usually covered with sealant and stuff like that. But Musk, you know, sort of gulled the government of California into thinking it could be swapped out like AA batteries. So it was really an outrageous con.
1: What about the self-driving?

0: self-driving cars. What you describe here in this documentary, the information that Tesla would not reveal, the number of people who died, explain what took place in the settling of these lawsuits so that information would not come out.
1: I think the thing that we have to understand about Tesla's attempt to, develop self-driving cars was that it was always a stock market play, because otherwise you were just an ordinary car company. But for years, he was touting his technology. And his technology was basically a camera technology. The cameras in the cars, take stock of what's going on around them. It feeds data to the system. AI then, teaches the car how to drive on roads. That's the theory of it, okay? But he also never put in the redundant systems that Waymo has, radar and LiDAR and so forth and so on. So the problem came between the distance of Musk's hype and pitch and what the cars could actually do. There's a famous ad that they ran in 2016 called the Paint It Black ad from the Rolling Stones song that, accompanies it, where you see a car driving itself and says, And it's touted as a technology that in fact exists, but really, at the time, that technology couldn't tell the difference between a red light and a green light, which is a pretty fundamental issue that you need to sort out for safety in a car. And as a result, as you say, over 60 people lost their lives as a result of autopilot failures. And in the case of many lawsuits, they were able to be settled so that the information about all of this wouldn't come out. There was one very powerful lawsuit brought by a woman who died, who was a pedestrian, who was literally killed by a runaway autopilot Tesla. One of the things that was discovered was that Tesla was effectively hiding evidence from them, which they were able to obtain with the help of a Russian hacker, which showed that Tesla knew very well how and why the car malfunctioned, but they weren't sharing it with investigators. As a result, there was a rather large judgment against Tesla, the first one. And I think, going back to the campaign contributions, if I may, I think that this issue a fraud at, or alleged fraud at Tesla, is one of the investigations that he was facing when he hitched his wagon to Trump. And I strongly believe that one of the reasons he's flooding the political campaigns with so much money now is he wants to avoid investigations in the future.
0: This is a critical point, but I want to go back to your documentary, Musk, featuring rare interviews with people previously in Musk's inner circle, including Ashley St. Clair, the former conservative influencer, mother of one of Musk's kids. She says she was offered a non-disclosure agreement in exchange for financial support, but she chose not to sign it, saying she felt a moral obligation to speak publicly about her experience. Musk has disputed her account of a $40 million offer with $100,000 a month. This is a clip from Musk featuring Ashley St. Clair.
2: If you were to ask someone on the right what they think of Elon, he's a free speech god, and someone on the left, he's just someone who sends hateful tweets and he's lost his mind. Both are very comforting, but both are completely insufficient to the immense amount of power and influence he has.
0: And this is Ashley St. Clair from the trailer for Musk.
2: He had told me, I can't be president, but I can help Trump beat Biden. I say, I think we're going to win. And he said, I have 10,000 lasers in space. I knew that hours ago. What are his actual motivations? Do we even know this man at all?
0: So let's go to who spoke to you, Alex, and who wouldn't speak to you. I mean, Ashley St. Clair would not sign a non-disclosure agreement. And the fear of retribution that others had. And then go to your point that you're making about, I mean, it goes to Doge as well, taking out the very agencies and inspectors that would be investigating him if Democrats win.
1: That's right. So I think that, look, I talked to hundreds of people, or myself and my team talked to hundreds of people, many people off the record, some on background, but it was tremendously hard to get people to come on camera to speak. Over time, we were able to get some key people, Reid Hoffman, you know, who was part of the PayPal mafia, knew Musk early on, Justine Musk, his first wife, Ashley Sinclair, you showed, as well as a number of people involved in the origin of his companies. It took some doing, but I think there was a tremendous amount of fear that Musk would either sue them out of existence or would launch sort of vitriolic attacks on them on X, which has a kind of ramification, because once you start the rage loop on something like X, all sorts of crazy people come out of the woodwork, and the next thing you know, you're being doxxed or you're being chased. It can be a very scary thing. But some very courageous people were, you know, did come forward, and it was tremendously helpful in order to give dimension to this character. But I do want to, you know, a lot of people have gone to sort of the ideological underpinnings of Musk, and I think to some extent those are overdone. I think he's always behaved in a very pragmatic way. I mean, when he needed money from Barack Obama, he was, you know, liberal. But then when he, you know, in 2024, when he suddenly hitched his wagon to Trump, it seemed like, this is the guy I believe in. It's his ideas that are so important. Well, he was also facing a tremendous number of civil investigations into his companies for abrogating workers' rights, for pollution, for all sorts of other things, and a criminal investigation into possible fraud at Tesla. Now, once Trump is elected, Musk is put in charge of the Department of Government Efficiency, which really had nothing to do with waste, fraud, and abuse. Its two goals, as far as I'm concerned, were, one, to destroy the regulatory state. And he starts first with the agencies that are regulating him. And then the next thing I think that, you know, was a kind of key goal for Doge, for Musk, was the access of federal data. Not only classified information, but also access on all of us, from our Social Security data, our Medicare data, so forth and so on. You know, the Doge boys, who we all remember as these callow kids from some of Musk's companies going into federal agencies and literally knowing nothing about them and cutting jobs here, cutting jobs there, a little bit like, you know, firing the pilot while he's flying the plane without any regard to, you know, how damaging or dangerous that might be. So you could say that they were reckless and what were they doing and it was crazy. But actually, there was an ulterior motive here. All these kids were very savvy about how to access IT and data at these federal agencies. They had what's called super admin status, which meant that they could see data across the silos that are normally put in place, either to protect our privacy or to protect classified information. And I'm told by heads of IT at those agencies that moving that data to SpaceX, for example, would have been as easy as a drag and drop, you know, taking a computer file and putting it into a folder. So that's a really terrifying idea. Now, I can't prove that that's what he did, but I strongly suspect it is.
0: Alex Gibney, we want to congratulate you on your film. Academy Award-winning director's new documentary is Musk. We hope to do part two and post it online. Happy birthday to Miguel Noguera, and an early happy birthday to Juan Gonzalez. By the way, steal the story, please. The documentary about Democracy Now! 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
5: Hello and welcome to the Global Village. I'm Chris Heim.

This time in the Global Village, we continue our October feature of music from Fela. We also will remember one of the great Calypsonians, Mighty Sparrow, who passed away just recently, and some birthdays to note, including Nusrat Fateh Ali Khan, and also the birthday today of saxophonist Pharoah Sanders, here with one of the favorite tunes that he did along with singer Leon Thomas, as we begin this visit to the Global Village.

0: We're feeling the vibe this time here in the Global Village. There with the help of Anjali Kidjo from her most recent album, Hope, with special guest Diamond Platnumz on that particular track. A lot of special guests and a little more contemporary approach that she takes on this album. We heard Kakua from that, music from Anjali Kidjo. We heard some early Fela with his Kula Libidos lineup, more of a high life band at that point, and some of that early stuff that he did, a song called Olulufe from Fela's. We're featuring him throughout this month, October, his birthday month, and this year also marking the 50th anniversary of the release of his classic album, Zombie. So an opportunity for us to share some of his music and also some of the many and it seems like increasing number of artists and bands that have been inspired by Afrobeat that also has emerged. So sharing some of that this time here in the Global Village in their early Fela with Olulufe. And we started with Pharoah Sanders, his birthday today, remembering the great saxophonist and an artist who worked with John Coltrane and like Coltrane, often had a bit of that spiritual jazz quality to his work, as the term is now used a lot, and perhaps a bit more accessible spiritual jazz that he did, including a number of wonderful tracks that he did along with that distinctive voice of Leon Thomas. One of the examples, the piece that we heard called Prince of Peace. Music from Pharoah Sanders for his birthday today. I'm Nat here in the Global Village. I'm Chris Heim here with you. Speaking of spiritual music, Nusrat Fateh Ali Khan, also born on this date, the acclaimed Qawwali singer, the Sufi devotional music that he did, and a marvelous voice that he used to express that music. We'll take a short break and we'll hear some music from him. Nusrat Fateh Ali Khan coming up in just a minute here in the Global Village.
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0: remembering the acclaimed Qawwali singer Nusrat Fateh Ali Khan for his birthday today. And they're from the album The Day, The Night, The Dawn, The Dusk with Yeho Halka Halka. Nusrat Fateh Ali Khan here in the Global Village. I'm Chris Heim here in the Global Village with you, and a short break again. And when we return, a little tribute to the Mighty Sparrow, who was born Slinger Francisco in 1935. Early on in his performances, he was known as the Little Sparrow, I think mostly for his singing and I guess his sort of rather excited way of performing, although he would eventually, as he grew up, came to be known as the Mighty Sparrow. Started recording in the 50s and pretty quickly became quite the star, taking in a whole array of different awards and also going on to having some international success, too, in introducing that wonderful sound of Calypso from Trinidad. And that sound and that style and the work that Sparrow did, often having topical references and sort of news of the day, that was how Calypso really kind of started. And as Calypso would morph into soca, Mighty Sparrow would go along with that as well. He passed away on the 27th of September at the age of 91. And after a short break, we will hear some music from him, including starting out with one of his best-known songs and one that won him Road March and Calypso King Awards, Gene and Dinah, the Tomb. Mighty Sparrow coming up in just a minute here in the Global Village.
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what you get. All of them who used to make style, well, they take in 2 shillings with a smile. No more hotel to rest.

out your mudoka and join one another. I said, a drink if you're drinking, brother, a dance if you're dancing. Don't be afraid to hold.

Music from Mighty Sparrow, a little tribute to the great Calypsonian from Trinidad who passed away at the end of September. And some of the carnival things. Carnival was good to Mighty Sparrow. He won a lot of the competitions, including starting back in 1956 when he won both the Road March and Calypso King Awards. And Gene and Dinah was the song that carried him through, and that's where we started that round. We also heard a little tune called Trinidad Carnival from the Mighty Sparrow, and then wrapping up there at the end with Pan Man. We will actually get to one more, one of the later albums that Mighty Sparrow did. He was recording from the 50s, and I think his last album came out around 2020, so quite the long recording career, and actually quite a long performing career as well. We'll wrap up with some music from his album that came out in 94 called Dancing Shoes, and the more the merrier, because you can't have too much Mighty Sparrow. And before we get to that, a reminder once again that if you want the playlist for this or any of our shows, information about what's coming up here in the Global Village, our top 40 new releases list, we also post links to more information and other related sources. All of that is on our Facebook page at facebook.com/globalvillageradio. 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
2: 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On today's Labor Arts calendar, the film Steal This Story, Please screens online at 8 tonight with a live Q&A with Amy Goodman and directors Carl Diehl and Tia Lesson, moderated by Pulitzer Prize-winning journalist Maria Hinojosa. Details and the latest labor arts news and events are available at laborheritage.org, where you can also subscribe to the Labor Heritage Foundation's free weekly newsletter. In today's labor history, on this date in 2000, hundreds of San Jose Mercury News newspaper carriers ended their four-day walkout with victory. You can discover these stories where they happen. The online Labor Landmarks map is available at laborheritage.org. Today's labor quote is by John Maynard Keynes, who said, "Capitalism is the extraordinary belief that the nastiest of men, for the nastiest of reasons, will somehow work for the benefit of all." 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
1: 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On Saturday, October 24th, WBDY and the Bundy Museum of History and Art present Hiroya Tsukamoto in concert live in the Annex Theater. The Annex is located behind the historic Harlow Bundy House at 129 Main Street on Binghamton's west side. Doors open at 7 o'clock p.m. The show starts at 7:30. For more information, you may visit bundymuseum.org. Once again, that is Hiroya Tsukamoto, Saturday, October 24th at the Bundy Museum.
2: 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We are calling this the Donde Mind Edition. I'm DJ Madam B, your host, with imagination and instinct in mood and theme, in music from women worldwide, and our weekly showcase of global music by women. This is a Merging Arts production with more info, including playlists and archives at mergingarts.org. And we're starting things off with music from Allison Cotton from her album Antaktil, The Gods Laugh. And we're hearing The Gods Laugh at Those Who Make Plans and I Am. She is a viola player based in London, working in composition and improvisation. It's a weave of haunted atmospherics and avant-folk songcraft built around her viola, harmonium, and transportive vocals. Starting things off on the Donde Mind edition of Donde del Mundo. And I'm your host, DJ Matt.

Welcome back. And on our little journey, we are in the Donne Mind edition of Donne del Mundo. With imagination and instinct in mood and theme and music from women worldwide in our weekly showcase of global music by women. I'm your host, DJ Madam B. We started things off with a viola player based in London, Allison Cotton, who works in composition and improvisation. We heard The Gods Laugh at Those Who Make Plans, and I Am, from her release, The Gods Laugh, on Talktail. We followed that up with two from Paola Di Bella from the album Etna. She is a Sicilian singer and performer based in Belgium, creating a dialogue between her Sicilian musical heritage and her vision as a woman and citizen of the world, where the music serves as a backdrop for real or little-known stories. Beautiful pieces from her. And then after that, we heard one piece from Claire Sands. She's a sixth-generation fiddle player and bilingual singer from Cork, weaving the music of her ancestors into the sound of a new Ireland. It's a collection of original songs that gives voice to the silence. The name of the album is the title track we heard. They Tried to Bury Us on Loma. We landed there, but then we are transitioning with two from Miki Saito from her album Tales of Shinobue, and that is self-released, and she's a Shinobue artist, composer, and educator, and this includes the expressive voice of this Japanese bamboo flute with stories, emotions, nature, and personal journeys. With two from that, again, it's part of the Donne Mind edition with imagination and instinct in mood and theme in music from women worldwide on Donne del Mundo, our weekly showcase of global music by women, emerging arts production, with more info at emergingarts.org. And I've been your host, DJ Madam B.

Welcome back to the Dawn A Mind edition of Dawn A Del Mundo. I have been your host. I'm DJ Madam B. And in this edition of Dawn A Del Mundo, it has been with imagination and instinct in mood and theme in music from women worldwide and our weekly showcase of global music by women. And in transition, we started the past set off with music from Miki Saito from her album Tales of Shinobue. She is a Shinobue artist, composer, and educator, and these original compositions were centered on the expressive voice of this Japanese bamboo flute, exploring stories, emotions, nature, and personal journeys from the album Tales of Shinobue, and that is self-released. We followed that up with two from Mariana Maceto from Pacifica, and that is released through her and through Bumbanita Musica. She's a musician, singer, percussionist, writer, and teacher from Argentina. And the world is interconnected here through different languages. Through her music, she aims to bring together diverse emotions that are intertwined on a global scale. And then we close out. We've been hearing music from Tuleki Bartasek from her album Tarm Veklasis, or in English, it's Tempest in a Teapot. And she is an Estonian accordion stylist and musical experimenter connected to her roots. So two from that. And that was released back in 2019 on Nordic Notes. Really beautiful pieces there. Again, it's been the Dawn A Mind edition of Dawn A Del Mundo. Again, with imagination and instinct in mood and theme and music from women worldwide in our weekly showcase of global music by women. Again, it's been Emerging Arts production with more info at emergingarts.org. And thanks to all of the fabulous women around the world that have contributed their music to this program, and to you for listening and supporting.

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Vocal fry going out to the Banana Queen. There is Marie Jaska's Tua Coisa from her 2026 Ao Vivo em Búzios. And so begins Bossa Brazil, Thanks for Boarding. More new stuff to come in this one, including a pretty amazing voice from another 2026 release, a guy called Pichico. He's going to be the second track in this first full set, which begins with Clara Valverde's Samba do Moço Bonito. This is Bossa Brazil.

0: very distinctive and famous choro called Sons de Carillons, the sounds of the carillon, think church bells. And we play that in 2026 for the 100th anniversary of its composition by João Pernambuco in 1926. In the event, we heard it done by Yamadou Costa on the 7-string guitar and Paulo Mora on the clarinet. It's a 2004 release called El Negro del Blanco. Couple of new 2026 releases before that, a collaboration between Mariana Volker and her guest Rachel Reis, the title song of Volker's release called Petiso. And then the soaring voice of Pitico with Delirio du Calor from his release called Pitico Acustico. We started the set with Clara Valverde's Samba de Moço Bonito, that one's from 2018. Well, the 7-string guitar isn't the only maybe exotic instrument we have for you in this edition, as this next set will attest, but like the last set, it starts off in a more standard form with Mari Merenda.
1: Só não me bate num lugar de louca que eu viro outro e posso machucar. 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

mellow cello of Jacques Morlenbaum with his cello samba trio, where they're spelling the samba part using the number 3 for the letter B, so it looks like cello son trio a trio. We'll not be engaging in that kind of tomfoolery, but we will disclose that Você e Eu came from the trio's 2014 Saudade de Futuro, Futuro de Saudade release. Before that, the splashes of what's commonly called a Paraguayan harp. That was off a 78 called Guanaria de Noite Triste from José Augusto. Thanks to Otacílio for that restoration. And we launched that set with Mari Marenda's Boche no Lugar, part of her 2025 EP called Revebo. And she's going to be back later in the show in another form. You're listening, as you should be, to Bossa Brazil, going up next to a jazz treatment of some Johnny Alf music. This is the saxist Moro Senizzi.

0: especial e gostosinho pra chuchu.
1: That's Lana Bittencourt. I don't think we've played her for you before, but certainly an expressive voice with some choice material. In this case, Quiero Ir a Bahia. That's off a 78 from 1957. From Amanda Magalhães, we spent Uma Morte D'Ar, her 2020 release Fragma, and then Mauro Senizzi with a jazzed version of Johnny Alf's Céu et o Mar, The Sky and the Sea, from their Illusão à Toi, put out by the Biscoito Fino label in 2020. And next we go to Javan with some of his very earliest work in Bola a Bola on Bossa Brazil.

Bernard Da Silva's quick fix on Noel Jose's song Un Gago Apaixonado, A Stutterer in Love. The track before that was a collaboration put together by a South African guy called David Scott, electronically dressing up an impromptu street performance of Fera Jumangayo, sung by Mari Merenda, who we heard more formally earlier in the show. His stage name is The Kiffness, a local slang meaning the coolness. In the middle of that set, we spun another track from the Monica Salmazo 2026 tribute to Eliseche Cardozo, in this case, Minas Madrugadas. The set began with some of the earliest work of Javan, Embola Abola. That's his first album from 1976, so he definitely hit the ground running. Well, our time grows short, so to carry you back to the boring world, we're off to jolly old England, and you can hear the

Bossa Brazil is reduced, produced, and seduced by Roger Collins at the studio of the Forest Primeval in Carolina do Norte. Thanks for listening, and until our next bottle of bubbly Brazilians, namaste, aloha, ciao, pessoal.

0: Following major funding losses at the Bundy Museum, WBDY and Riot Act Books have united to form the Binghamton Media and Arts Collective. 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Tom Jolu opens, followed by Siren Flower and headliner Peaches and Crime. 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
0: 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But first, here's the news.

0: From across the nation and around the world, for Pacifica Headlines, I'm Jesse Lent.
1: My right honourable friend, the Home Secretary, will update the House regarding the incident at RAF Fairford, but I can confirm our assessment that it is highly likely to have been coordinated in Iran, almost certainly directed by Iran's Islamic Revolutionary Guard. We will not tolerate these threats on our soil.
0: British Prime Minister Andy Burnham tells Parliament yesterday that a suspected plot targeting the RAF Fairford Air Base in Britain was, quote, highly likely to have been coordinated in Iran and was almost certainly directed by the Islamic Revolutionary Guard Corps. Footage courtesy of L'Agence France-Presse news agency. The RAF Fairford base in southwest England, which had been used by U.S. bombers to carry out strikes on Iran, became the center of a major security response after five British men were arrested nearby in the early hours of September 27th on suspected terrorism and explosive offenses. The men were reportedly later released without charges on police bail. Two other men arrested by UK authorities in connection with the attempted attack, including a British-Iranian national, were also released. U.S. officials told Reuters that there had been a suspected plot involving Iran launching a drone attack on the airfield. Last week, President Donald Trump said a threat linked to Iran had prompted a decision to withdraw all of the bombers at the base. There are limited details publicly available about the incident. Detectives had said gasoline, but no viable explosives were found in vans seized along with the five men. Last month, The Guardian reported that one of the five men arrested near RAF Fairford called the police to report the incident before it happened. The call from the man in his 20s and from London was reportedly one reason armed police officers were dispatched to arrest the men, who were found alongside three white vans close to the military base. Both UK law enforcement officials and Prime Minister Burnham have pointed towards the involvement of a foreign state. British Interior Minister Shabana Mahmood told Parliament a known individual, who she did not name, who was based in Iran, was believed to be behind the incident. An Israeli airstrike on a vehicle earlier today in the Al-Tufa neighborhood northeast of Gaza City has killed one person and injured several others, emergency services told Al Jazeera. Palestine's Wafa news agency reports that 4-year-old Osama Ahmed Abed has died from injuries sustained in an Israeli attack in the town of Azawada in central Gaza 3 weeks ago. Israeli military forces have claimed credit for killing five Palestinians who they say belong to Hamas and Islamic Jihad in the Gaza Strip over the past 48 hours. In a statement on Telegram, the Israeli military said three Islamic Jihad fighters were killed on Sunday, while two members of Hamas's Rafah Brigade were killed on Monday.
2: If Russia wants us to stop our long-range strikes against its oil refineries and oil exports, then Russia must stop its strikes against our energy system.
0: Ukrainian President Vladimir Zelensky tells Russian officials that his country is prepared to stop attacking their country's energy infrastructure if Russia does the same, in a statement yesterday, courtesy of L'Agence France-Presse. Yesterday, according to Reuters, Russia hit at least six energy targets in airstrikes across Ukraine, demonstrating the country's leadership has little interest in a new energy ceasefire announced by President Trump, according to Zelensky.
3: There's nothing there relative to behavior that should merit this type of extraordinary raid, let alone...
0: House Minority Leader Hakeem Jeffries weighs in after federal agents searched Minnesota Congresswoman Ilhan Omar's Washington, D.C. home on Monday, only 3 weeks before the Democratic lawmaker, a frequent target of President Trump's criticism, stands for re-election in her congressional district. Those are the latest Pacifica headlines. For the Pacifica Network, I'm Jesse Lent.

top hat, mussing up my white tie, dancing in my tails. 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
1: Hello, everybody. Welcome to the Bundy Local Music Hour. I'm your host, Julian, and we have a pretty exciting show for you today. What we're going to listen to now is a 12-minute jam by Rye Bread. It is called Rye Bread Unknown Number 4, and we'll play it right now. So enjoy.

That's my bad. That was actually the Golden Shoals Pinnacle Mountain Silver Mine. So now we're going to listen to Rye Bread Unknown number 4. So here we go.

Hello again. You just listened to This Is Not My Tribe by Jez Lowe. I hope you are enjoying the show so far on WBDY LP 99.5, and we're excited to bring the show to you. So the next tune on the list will be Egomaniacs Live by Mary McPherson. So hope you all enjoy, and we'll see you soon after these announcements.

0: It's time for the WBDY Community Calendar. This is a listing of events and performances coming up in and around Binghamton.
1: 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There's music trivia at Waterman's Cafe. 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Events for Wednesday, October 14th. There'll be an evening conversation with Matt Ryan, candidate for Broome County Sheriff at the Lost Dog Cafe. Broome County Public Library will have computer class, literacy volunteers basic computer skills, sit and stitch, toddler story time, and yoga. Reach out to the Broome County Public Library for more information and times. There'll be line dancing at Touch of Texas, line dance lessons. Story time at Barnes & Noble, that's at 11 o'clock in the morning. And Wonder Labs, free for little kids at the Discovery Center during the day. Events for Thursday, October 15th. Crooked Mouth Brewing has their Comedy Fest starting on the 15th and going through to the 19th. They'll have specific events each day. There's a free community meal at United Methodist Church on Nanticoke Drive in Endicott. Open mic at the Ward on Clinton Street at 58 Clinton. Open mic night at Waterman's Cafe on 434 in Apalachin. Broome County Public Library has Baby Storytime, Bring Your Own Device Tech Help, and UHS Peer Outreach. Reach out to the Broome County Public Library for more information and times. Classic Movie Matinee at the George F. Johnson Public Library. Truth Farm has their Clearing the Confusion sessions, live, in-person, and over Zoom facilitated discussions of real impact for drug use and abuse, as well as focus on care, harm reduction, and possible solutions. Disney Lorcana Weekly League meets at Great Escape Adventures in Vestal. 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Events for Friday, October 16th. Crooked Mouth Brewing Comedy Fest continues. They have specific events and comedians for each night. Al and Chris Acoustic at McGurk's Irish Pub on Cattleville Road in Binghamton. Brats, Brews, and Bands at the Binghamton German Club on Laughlin Road. Brothers and Friends at the Wheels at Wegmans Car Show. That's on Johnson City. Devin Lawton and the In-Laws at Jumbo's Number 1 in Conklin. Dick Martin, Poet Laureate, will be live at Atomic Tom's on State Street in Binghamton. Hansel and Gretel by Tri-Cities Opera on Clinton Street. Historic Bundy House Ghost Tours going on at the Bundy House. That's at 129 Main Street in Binghamton. Kelsey Hart is live at Touch of Texas. Murder at the Juice Joint at Haunted J. Ralph Ingalls School in Maine. That's at 35 Church Street. Third Friday free admission night at the Ross Park Zoo. Broome County Public Library has career counseling, tween craft and chat, and UHS Peer Outreach. Reach out to the Broome County Public Library for more information and times. Haunted History Roberson tours are going on at the Roberson Museum on Front Street. Magic the Gathering Friday Night Draft at Great Escape Adventures in Vestal. Paranormal Investigation at the Phelps Mansion. 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
0: This has been the WBDY Community Calendar for the next few days. 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

That was Piazzolla by Rachel Bell. That was a very Italian song. So the next tune on the list will be On My Own by Randy McStein, followed by Is There Tomorrow by Charlie Sloak. I hope you all enjoy, and I'm glad you're listening to the Local Bundy Music Hour.

Hello, welcome back. You just listened to Charlie Sloak Says They're Tomorrow. Well, I'm afraid that might be it for the local music hour for today. I'm glad you enjoyed the show. We'll be closing out the show with Moving On featuring Styles by Clarence Morales. So I want to say thank you again for listening, and we'll see you tomorrow again. Have a wonderful day.

0: This is 99.5 WBDYLP Binghamton Community Radio. On Saturday, October 24th, WBDY and the Bundy Museum of History and Art present Hiroya Tsukamoto in concert live in the Annex Theater. The Annex is located behind the historic Harlow Bundy House at 129 Main Street on Binghamton's west side. 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Once again, that is Hiroya Tsukamoto, Saturday, October 24th at the Bundy Museum.
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Hello, everybody. Welcome to the Low Power Radio Hour. I'm your host, Julian, and we have an exciting show for you today. The first set of songs we'll play on the list is Marauders by Big Mean Sound Machine, and that will be followed by, pardon my pronunciation, Unyazi by, and again, pardon my pronunciation, Nduzo Makathani. I apologize.

Welcome back to the Low Power Radio Hour. I'm your host, Julian Paw, and we still have some lots of plenty of music heading your way. The next tunes on the list will be In Your Eyes by Peter Gabriel, followed by Devil's Rolling Pin by Shauna Caspi.

You just listened to The Devil's Rollin' Pin by Shauna Caspi. The next tunes on the list will follow as Kid Bess and the Magic Rings, Body Breakin', and Hopes featuring Timothy Lockhart by Invincible.

Welcome back to the Low Power Radio Hour. I'm your host, Julian Pod, and we have a few more songs we're going to play for you today. The next song we're going to play for you is Pork Chops by Two Man Gentleman Band, followed by Matumi's Juicy Fruit. So hope you enjoy, and I hope your day is going very well.

0: Hello and welcome back to the Low Power Radio Hour. I'm your host, Julian, and we're happy to have you here listening to us today. So the next couple songs on the list will be Body Water by Mini Priest, followed by Yezu again. Again, pardon my pronunciation here. But by Gimes. And we'll probably close out the show after these next two songs. So hope you enjoy.
1: I want to hear some synthesizer or something. Raise the spirit in me.

Welcome back to the Low Power Radio Hour. We're so glad that you're here listening to us today. Unfortunately, that's about all the time we have for today's episode. So we wish to welcome you back next time I come on, and we'll get some more songs. So we're going to close out the show with Whisper by Big Leg Emma. I hope you enjoyed listening with us, and we'll hope to see you very soon. Have a wonderful day.

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1: 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Bye bye.
0: Everyone there will give big cheers.
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0: home to comfort me, till a friend of mine this very spring lost his whole house and everything. 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And don't forget, it's sad but true, the next time around it could be you.
1: One runaway truck, one slip in the muck, one stretch of bad luck, homeless. 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

0: One slip of the pen, one downsizing trend, one backstabbing friend, homeless. One identity thief, one flaky belief, one slice of bad beef, homeless.
1: Once I did agree with you that fiscal plans make dreams come true. Now I know that I was nuts, that fate is king and fate's a putz.

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0: This is Work in Progress. We're reading Bell Hooks, All About Love, New Visions. Get that book. And we've just listened to All in Love is Fair, Nancy Wilson.
1: One thing I pick up with is I think that because the role of service was socially demanded of women for such a long time, there are probably a lot of women that have felt the need to escape from that role as part of liberating themselves. When she says there are lots of women who are not interested in service, who even look down on it, I can imagine that part of that is fury at the limited roles that women were allowed and the fact that women were expected to serve other people. And I can imagine an awful lot of women saying, no, I reject that role. And, you know, perhaps later on coming back to it in a different form. But that you know, this has always been the expectation that women are supposed to be more about the needs of other people than about their own needs. And that, you know, I could see this as something of a reaction to that.
0: Thank you for articulating that, Alan. That's a great truth.
1: Mm-hmm.
0: Yeah, thank you for that. Yep.
2: Mm-hmm. Yeah, and also I think it's any action that kind of is required as opposed to initiating, you know, internally from within the person, right?
1: Mm-hmm. Mm-hmm.
2: It's gonna be limited in some way. It's inherently gonna be limited because it's not coming from a pure place. Now, women, I think, naturally have this connection to service. I mean, being right, as because women are the birth the one who gives birth to us. Right?
1: Mm-hmm.
2: There's an inherent sense of connection, right? Because this is literally coming from you, literally, right? So they have a kind of innate sense of caring. I think a little bit more than guys do, right? But at the same time, it's not a requirement for them to do that. Society has made it into a requirement, right?
1: Mm-hmm.
2: And not only that, but they have made it into a requirement as a lesser
0: value,
2: yeah. Mm-hmm. Which is ridiculous because what could be more valuable than giving birth to the whole population, if you will? That's kind of like the most important thing. But somehow it has been devalued,
1: mm-hmm.
2: And at the same time, women have now kind of like, and I'm guessing, right? This is just from my perspective as a male, trying to find that kind of service in other ways, right? Trying to live up to...
0: You're saying a male?
2: No, women, I think, I'm giving this perspective from a male perspective,
0: yeah. Uh-huh.
2: But I think women are trying to validate or justify their worth by finding value, by finding service in other ways. Like the service that they could give as mothers, if you will, is not enough in society as a valuable thing.
0: Right. Mm-hmm.
2: And so they have to try and find other ways to supplement that.
0: I don't know. My thought is that women who are able to can follow their passions. You know, it's more not like seeking validation. Maybe it is. I don't know. But I think it's, for me, I think of it more like, what do you want to do? What do you want to do? And so there's that. But also I'm thinking about, I wonder, you know, if people done studies in kibbutzes, not being a mother myself,
2: mm-hmm.
0: I don't know. So I don't have that maternal experience. But I wonder if, you know, maybe in a kibbutz, it would be really interesting to see how women versus, how mothers versus fathers then connected to their kids when their work time was over and it was time to see their kids. Because I just wonder, you know, about all, well, not about all women. It's like, well, maybe 80%, maybe 50% of women are like very connected to their kid. But maybe there's that 20 or 10% that's like, I really got my kid. I guess it's shown in, you know, in the, you know, 100 years ago, 200 years ago, wealthy women who were, didn't have that connection. They, their nannies took care of their kids. Mm-hmm. And from what, you know, the little reading I've done, it seemed like they were kind of fine with that. Like, they did their life and had minimal relation. It seemed like minimal relationship with their kids. So I guess I'm questioning that idea of, like, yes, if one gives birth, you know, how general is it that women are super connected? And I don't know if it would be, I don't think it'd be 100%. I think it would vary a bit. And more women good, did that, got this kid, love this kid, wonderful. But, man, if I have the opportunity, I'm going to do this, that, and that, and that. I don't know. Just wondering about that.
2: Yeah, absolutely. I don't know. I don't know myself. I'm just speculating.
0: Yeah.
2: And it's a biased view because I mean the images that we've been kind of fed, right, I'm sure is playing a part in my so
0: totally biased view. Absolutely, right? Yeah, yeah. We don't know what life would be like if clean slate and equality, justice, we have no idea what that would look like for real, I think.
1: And also, I'd say in the upbringing of men that there may be changes now, but, you know, the ferocious individualism that would, men were expected to embrace, and the sense of, you know, of self-reliance, and therefore feeling like you're not supposed to help another guy. He's supposed to be able to figure things out for himself.
2: Mm-hmm. Mm-hmm.
1: You know, I can imagine, you know, I think of March Pierce's book, Women on the Edge of Time, where the roles of the genders, they've merged. It's a very, very different kind of society in which, men have embraced so many of the things that were traditionally women's roles. And I think there are a lot of young boys that are very sensitive and attuned, and are basically trained not to be. And if that stopped happening, we might be looking at a very different society.
2: I agree.
0: Very gender fluid. Like, whoa.
1: Exactly.
0: Interesting. Yeah.
2: Yeah. It kind of goes with the perspective also that, you know, inherently we all have the same abilities, potentialities.
1: Mm-hmm.
2: But it depends on the environment to invoke certain aspects of that, right?
1: Mm-hmm.
2: If you grow in an environment that requires maybe, compassion, then that will kind of be more evolved in you. If you go into a society, if you're growing up in an environment where strength of, you know, physical strength is required, then that becomes the thing, right?
1: Mm-hmm.
2: So I think we all have the same potential, but it's not, the environment is going to, you know, mold which one comes to the fore.
1: That makes sense.
0: Mm-hmm. Mm-hmm. I was talking to a woman I know who's a super athlete. Her world is so different than mine. It's like she's so frigging, she's so purposeful, disciplined, and focused. Mm-hmm. And it's like, this is like a whole nother human being. It's like, not my realm. Yeah, interesting.
2: That's an attractive quality in me, I find in women.
0: What's that?
2: That focus and, focused concentration.
0: Oh, my God. Amazing.
2: It's amazing to
0: amazing.
2: Me.
0: Amazing, yeah.
1: Okay, the willingness to sacrifice is a necessary dimension of loving practice and living in community. None of us can have things our way all the time. Giving up something is one way we sustain a commitment to the collective well-being. Our willingness to make sacrifices reflects our awareness of interdependency. Writing about the need to bridge the gulf between rich and poor, Martin Luther King Jr. preached, all men and women are caught in an inescapable network of mutuality, tied in a single garment of destiny. That's pretty. Mm-hmm. Whatever affects one directly affects all indirectly. This gulf is bridged by the sharing of resources. Every day, individuals who are not rich, but who are materially privileged, make the choice to share with others. Some of us share through conscious tithing, regularly giving a portion of one's income, and others through a daily practice of loving kindness, giving to those in need whom we randomly encounter. Mutual giving strengthens community.
0: Oh, yeah, I also have a hard time with the word sacrifice, even though I know it means to make something sacred, which I like that idea. But the whole idea of sacrifice, because I think we've overdone that. I think women have overdone sacrifice. So I have a hard time with that. But it does remind me, I don't know who said it, and I don't know the quote exactly, but it's wonderful about the world. I mean, about any kind of relationship, but particularly the world, like, you can't get everything you want. So how do you then come together and all get some satisfaction knowing that that there will be sacrifices here and there? And the world, I think, you know, not only on a one-to-one basis, a familial basis, but if the world functioned like that, you know, like, much better place. Like, we can't
1: Agreed.
0: Always get everything we want to have.
2: I know. The whole idea of sacrifice, in a sense, is somehow, it's kind of basic. It's contradictory to nature, right? Because nature is not about sacrifice. Nature is about abundance,
0: mm-hmm.
2: right? Where did we get this idea that you have to sacrifice? It's something that I think is one of those man-made constructs that we live by, but it's not really, right? It's not really something that we could look at nature, for instance, and say, oh, this applies there.
0: Right.
2: Because that's not true.
0: Yeah.
2: Right?
0: Mm-hmm.
2: So that's my only thing about the idea of sacrifice, is that it's something that we kind of made up. We're not living in a world of lack. So
0: yeah. Well, what comes to my mind is the whole idea of Jesus sacrificing his life. I never got that, and now that I'm expanding my knowledge of scripture and everything else, it's like this whole idea of sacrifice that might not be at all what he was doing.
2: Right. It wasn't.
0: Yeah. But that to me is like sacrifice. Bam. That certainly mm-hmm. came up. Judeo-Christian thought.
2: Yeah, that's probably how it came into popular usage. Look at the sacrifice that Christ made. Why can't you make a little sacrifice?
0: Right.
1: Oh, that would be a wonderful manipulation for a parent to do to a child.
2: Exactly.
1: Oh, my goodness. Eat your spinach.
2: Yeah.
0: That's how I used to go to the dentist, and I would be there, and this guy with my mother's dentist, big, heavy glasses, would be drilling my teeth, and I'd be thinking, if Christ died on the cross, I can deal with this.
1: There you go.
0: And I must have been 10 years old, less and more.
2: Yeah. Ironically, I was talking to someone last night, and she says, she said, so I, no, I made the point that this little trouble that you're having right now, you know, compared to Christ, you know, it wasn't. It wasn't anything.
0: You said that to somebody last night?
2: I said that to her. But the ironic thing is that she says she had to think about it.
0: Yeah.
2: It was like, he died on the cross, he was crucified and all of that.
0: Yeah.
2: But wait a second now, is that worse than what I'm feeling right now?
0: Wow. What made you, I'm so surprised you said that. What made you say that?
2: I was looking for an extreme case for her to, you know, to kind of like balance, but it wasn't enough. It was amazing.
0: Ooh,
2: yeah.
0: I'm curious what that suffering was. That's amazing.
2: Yeah.
0: Wow.
2: Yeah. Some people feel like really like the world is against them.
0: Sure.
2: Yeah.
0: Yeah. Yeah. And yeah, some people would seem that the world is really against them.
2: Yeah.
0: Yeah. Wow. Mm-mm-mm. Whose turn is it now?
1: I think it's you.
0: Oh, okay. Enjoying the benefits of living. I got to say, I think poor people are always asked to sacrifice, or it's always like the poor. Do rich people, are they ever asked to sacrifice? Is there ever any sacrifice in rich people's
2: That's
0: lives?
2: A good point.
0: I don't think so. I think, you know, yeah, those feudal people who said to the, even in the, you know, 2,000 years ago, the tax collectors, it was always the mm-hmm. poor people sacrificing. Yeah. Anyway, just saying. Enjoying the benefits of living and loving in community excuse me, empowers us to meet strangers without fear and extend to them the gift of openness and recognition. Just by speaking to a stranger, acknowledging their presence on the planet, we make a connection. Every day we all have an opportunity to practice the lessons learned in community. being kind and courteous connects us to one another. In Peck's book, The Different Drum, he reminds us that the goal of genuine community is to seek ways in which to live with ourselves and others in love and peace. I like that.
3: Mm-hmm.
0: Yeah, how do we do that? Unlike other movements for social change that require joining organizations and attending meetings, we can begin the process of making community wherever we are. We can begin by sharing a smile, a warm greeting, a bit of conversation, by doing a kind deed, or by acknowledging kindness offered us. Daily, we can work to bring our families into greater community with one another. My brother was pleased when I suggested he think about moving to the same city where I live so that we could see each other more. It enhanced his feeling of belonging, and it made me feel loved that he wanted to be where I was. Whenever I hear friends talk about estrangement from family members, I encourage them to seek a path of healing, to seek the restoration of bonds. At one point, my sister, who's a lesbian, felt that she wanted to break away from the family because family members were often homophobic. Affirming and sharing her rage and disappointment, I also encouraged her to find ways to stay connected. Over time, she has seen major positive changes. She has seen fear give way to understanding, which would not have happened had she accepted estrangement as the only response to the pain of rejection. Well, that's directly connected to these times where we're so polarized from even our family or our points of view. Mm-hmm. Our values are so different. Our perceptions are so different from our families.
3: Mm-hmm.
1: You bet.
0: How do
1: you
0: we
1: bet.
0: Maintain connection? Yeah.
1: Mm-hmm. I was on the street and I saw a few people that were just on the verge of parting. They had been together and they were going separate ways. And each one made the goodbye gesture. And it just at that moment struck me that, just sort of waving goodbye is very deep. It's saying that it's acknowledging that there is a connection.
0: Mm.
1: It's saying that there is, let's say, a meaning, a sadness perhaps in separating, something about something about the promise of seeing each other again. But the fact that as human beings that we've created a gesture for that moment, I had never thought about it before, but it just struck me as something very deep and very, very wonderful. Instead of just people saying, okay, we're going our separate ways today, that it's marked by a gesture of, saying goodbye.
0: That's beautiful, Alan.
2: Yeah, that's a beautiful insight.
0: Mm.
1: It so struck me. I was just watching, and the way this one woman did it, I could just feel it. It was just so beautiful.
0: Mm. Wow.
2: Mm. Yeah, it's, the moment that you captured there is kind of generalized in our relationships because we feel a loss, right? It's some sense of loss when we have to say goodbye to someone, especially someone who you have a good relationship with.
1: Mm-hmm.
2: But it could even be with enemies, right? I mean, sometimes, you kind of miss the friction that someone who goes against you, right, generates within you. So, yeah, there's a sense of like, wow, I'm going to lose this, change, a sense of change. Yeah. Yeah, totally, totally agree.
1: Yeah, it just at that moment, it just struck me that I was watching something that on the one hand is so ordinary, but on the other hand is so profound that, it's almost like coming up with a word for love. All right.
2: Yeah.
1: That here. It's a gesture. It's a gesture that says something meaningful has been happening between us. This moment is significant in which for now we part.
2: Yeah. Mm-hmm. It was graphically expressed in the Matrix movie when Smith after he kind of died and come back, so he goes to Neo. When he sees Neo again, he says, "Oh, Mr. Smith," he calls him Mr. Smith.
1: Yeah.
2: Am I saying that right? Is Mr. Smith? Anyway, he calls and he says, "I missed you. We missed you." Right?
1: Yeah,
2: he expresses that very, very, and they're enemies. Yes. Like they're right. They're the like, right. But he sees there's a connection there.
0: Mm.
2: Yeah.
0: Oh wow!
2: Yeah.
0: Huh, wow.
2: It was really interesting. It's just a really that kind of stood out to me too. Just like you saw, Alan.
1: Mm-hmm, mm-hmm.
2: Yeah, in that moment.
0: Wow.
1: All right, it's music time.

0: Hello, beautiful listener. This is Work in Progress, and every week we meet and we read and we discuss what we're reading. We've been doing this for over a year, well over a year, I guess, and we're reading Bell Hooks' All About Love, New Visions, published in 2001. And Bell Hooks was an African-American scholar. She came from working-class background of her father being a janitor, her mother, mother was a maid. And she wrote 40 books, essays, poetry, a children's book or two. Her topics were, her favorite topics, I think, were race, class, feminism. And I think in her later years, she passed away at 60-something years old in 2012, I believe. She liked to talk about film, but her later passion, I think, was talking about love. And this book should be, I believe, the three of us agree, it should be in high schools and colleges because it's an incredible book about new visions having to do with love and healing ourselves and our community and the world vis-a-vis love. So before we jump in, we're going to do a tiny synopsis. The chapter's Community, Loving Communion. So we're just going to give something, each of us, that we got out of this chapter. And I'm going to read the first quote that struck me was from Scott Peck. And it's, "In and through community lies the salvation of the world." So that's my contribution at this moment for what this was about.
1: Oh, that's good, man. Nani.
0: Isn't it? Yeah.
1: We should,
0: first thing I underlined in this.
1: We should go with that.
0: anybody want to share any synopses or poignant points about what we've been reading?
2: I think that one is just so good. Let's leave it there.
0: Okie doke. All right. Okay, I'm looking at all these things I underlined. I'm going to do one more. The family that talks together stays together. Mm. Who'd she quote that from? I don't see it right here, but she quoted that from somebody. Okay, so community, and actually, I've heard that. I think, you know, in these very troubling times, it's in the zeitgeist also. I think people are really coming together as communities.
1: Mm-hmm. Mm-hmm.
0: Thank goodness for that. So here we are talking about community. Shall we begin reading?
1: Yeah, I'll go first.
0: Okay.
1: "Through the practice of compassion and forgiveness, I was able to sustain my appreciation for her work and cope with the grief and disappointment I felt about the loss of this relationship. Practicing compassion enabled me to understand why she might have acted as she did and to forgive her. Forgiveness means that I am able to see her as a member of my community still, one who has a place in my heart should she wish to claim it."
0: And does anybody want to say who she is?
2: Yeah, so this was a colleague of hers that she had thought to be a friend who began basically lying about Bell Hooks, saying horrible things about her, vicious attacks, and that seemed to be coming from nowhere. And, you know, she said, "I'd been a caring friend, and, you know, how much her actions hurt." And then she said she entered into an empathic identification to understand what the motivation might be. So that, you know, this is her, somebody that's turned on her for no reason, and she's just trying to kind of make peace about it.
0: Thank you. Yes. Want to continue, Alan?
2: Okay. "We all long for loving community. It enhances life's joy. But many of us seek community solely to escape the fear of being alone. Knowing how to be solitary is central to the art of loving. When we can be alone, we can be with others without using them as a means of escape. Throughout his life, theologian Henri Nguyen emphasized the value of solitude. In many of his books and essays, he discouraged us from seeing solitude as being about the need for privacy. sharing his sense that in solitude, we find the place where we can truly look at ourselves and shed the false self. In his book, Reaching Out, he stresses that loneliness is one of the most universal sources of human suffering today.
1: That's a nice, insight.
2: Yeah, it is. And it's interesting because I guess it's just another example that, when one is approaching connection with an agenda, it interferes. If the connection is not to escape oneself,
1: yes,
2: right,
1: mm-hmm. yes,
2: then it takes on a much deeper quality.
1: Mm. Yeah, I quite like that that statement he made about solitude. In many ways, his books and essays, he discouraged us from seeing solitude as being about the need for privacy, sharing his sense that in solitude we find a place where we can truly look at ourselves and shed the false self. So really, yeah, that's the introspection that we need, right, to kind of come to terms with who we really are.
2: Yeah, agreed.
1: Yeah, that's a really important point he's touched on.
0: Mm-hmm. Edmund, you gave me some advice a couple of weeks ago that actually helped. I forget. It was about loneliness. I was saying how I felt lonely. And you gave me some advice to look at. And it did help. I did it, and it did. Mm-hmm. I don't remember what it was right now, though. If you remember, let me know. But okay. It was helpful.
1: It's amazing how we live in the moment.
0: You were asking me to look at something. I think you were asking me to look at that we're always connected to someone or some entity, be it your
1: That's
0: animals,
1: true.
0: Your whatever it is. We're always connected. Yeah, that's true. You know, whether it's my cats, you know, certainly my cats. But it helped me feel more connected to people I am connected to.
1: Mm-hmm.
0: Yeah. Or the people I connect with on the street, whatever it is. It made me appreciate that more. Thank you. Thank you.
1: Welcome.
0: Okay, Nguyen. Alan, because you said his name, like, wow, like, you know, do you know this guy, Henri?
2: Never heard of him.
0: Oh, okay.
2: Never heard of him.
0: I like how you pronounce his name.
1: I did, too. I noticed that. I had to go back and just, would I have said it that way?
0: You know what I noticed about the French is there's so many ethnic names in France, like the last names, mm-hmm. more than I've ever noticed about any other country. There's a million different ethnic names, but they're all living in France. And it's just, I always find that interesting.
2: Mm.
0: And this guy, I don't think is a French name. Okay, I'm going to do what Alan did. Henri Nguyen contends that, quotes, no friend or...
2: Oh, by the way, I just got an angry email from him saying, you completely mispronounced my name.
0: Did he tell you how to do it correctly?
2: He said, you've got to keep trying. You'll get it right eventually.
0: He contends that, notice I'm going to avoid his name now. He contends that no friend or lover, no husband or wife, no community or commune will be able to put to rest our deepest cravings for unity and wholeness. Isn't that interesting?
1: Mm-hmm.
0: That's, I don't know. That's kind of, I'm going to continue, but that's kind of weird to me.
2: Why is that weird?
0: Because our deepest cravings for unity and wholeness, because I would think that those things would fulfill us. Our deepest.
2: See, I guess.
0: Yeah. Mm-hmm.
2: The way I read it is just those have to come from within.
0: I don't disagree. I don't disagree.
2: Yeah.
0: But if one has that within, then those outside things are like, yeah, I got my tribe here. I just find that very interesting. Okay, but he's going to talk more about this.
2: The one thing I'd say is I think that in relationship that is a huge problem is that people thinking that person is going to satisfy these needs.
1: Mm-hmm.
2: That's an incredible demand on that.
0: I totally agree with you.
1: Mm-hmm.
0: Absolutely. And actually, this is bringing me back to the opening. I keep reading it because it applies to me, and it might apply to both of you, but I'm going to read the opening again of this chapter. Mm-hmm. We're never going to get off this. Okay. Community cannot take root in a divided life. Long before community assumes external shape and form, it must be present as a seed in the undivided self.
2: Exactly.
0: Yeah, only as we are in communion with ourselves can we find communion with others.
2: Yeah. And that's the same point.
1: Yes.
0: Yes. Parker Palmer, whoever that is. We should research who that is because that's a good quote. We keep reading it. Mm-hmm. Okay.
1: Wisely.
0: Wisely, he suggests we put those feelings to rest by embracing our solitude, by allowing divine spirit to reveal itself there. The difficult road is the road of conversion, the conversion from loneliness into solitude. Instead of running away from our loneliness and trying to forget or deny it, we have to protect it and turn it into fruitful solitude. Loneliness, this is all a quote from Henri Nouwen. Loneliness is painful. Solitude is peaceful. Loneliness makes us cling to others in desperation. Solitude allows us to respect others in their uniqueness and create community. End of quote. When children are taught to enjoy quiet time, to be alone with their thoughts and reveries, they carry this skill into adulthood. Individuals young and old, striving to overcome fears of being alone, often choose meditation practice as a way to embrace solitude. Learning how to sit in stillness and quietude can be the first step towards knowing comfort in aloneness.
1: Yep, I agree with that one.
0: Very interesting. Transforming loneliness into solitude. Very, very interesting.
1: So, moving from solitude into community heightens our capacity for fellowship with one another. Through fellowship, we learn how to serve one another. Service is another dimension of communal love. And at the end of her autobiography, The Wheel of Life, Elizabeth Kubler-Ross confesses, "I can assure you that the greatest rewards in your whole life will come from opening your heart to those in need." The greatest blessings always come from helping. Women have been and are the world's greatest teachers about the meaning of service. We publicly honor the memory of exceptional individuals like Mother Teresa. We have made a vocation of service. But there are women everyone knows whose identities the world will never publicly recognize, who serve with patience, grace, and love. All of us can learn from the example of these caring women. I say amen to that one. Totally agree.
0: Mm-hmm. Yes.
2: Earlier, I was describing my impatience with my mother. Looking at her life, I was awed by her service to others. She taught me and all her children about the value and meaning of service. As a child, I witnessed her patient care of the sick and dying. Without complaint, she gave shelter and aid to them. From her actions, I learned the value of giving freely. Remembering these actions is important. It is so easy for all of us to forget the service women give to others in everyday life, the sacrifices women make. Often, sexist thinking obscures the fact that these women make a choice to serve, that they give from the space of free will, and not because of biological destiny. There are plenty of folks who are not interested in serving, who disparage service. When anyone thinks a woman who serves gives because that's what mothers or real women do, they deny her full humanity and thus fail to see the generosity inherent in her acts. That's a wonderful sentence. Yeah. There are lots of women who are not interested in service who even look down on it.
1: Yeah, I like the tenor of the whole paragraph, but I'm kind of a little bit I don't agree, I guess, with this idea that that service is something that people don't like or are not interested in.
2: Mm-hmm.
1: You know, I think service is something that we do just inherently. We may not be aware of it, but I mean, I'm thinking of the case of a mother and a child, right? The mother is definitely providing service to the child. Of course, she's taking care of all its needs and stuff. But the child is also providing something for the mother as well. So it's a kind of, you know, a kind of a two-way relationship. Mm-hmm. Each is giving according to their need, according to their ability, and accepting according to their need. Mm-hmm. So it's a mutual thing. I don't think people are... I take her point, you know, but we may not be aware that we're doing it, but we're doing it, right? Service is something that's natural, I think. Mm-hmm. My two cents.
2: What struck me about it is that it's a woman who's, you know, being kind and performing service. It is easy to think, oh yeah, she's just in the role of a woman,
1: mm-hmm.
2: instead of thinking, wow, what a cool person she is.
1: Right.
0: Mm-hmm. Yeah.
2: Yeah.
1: Yeah. She brought out a lot of little nuances in that. That mm-hmm. whole thing, but yeah, I agree totally.
2: Mm-hmm.
0: I guess as someone who doesn't feel like I think Edmund, you said something like it's a natural thing,
1: mm-hmm.
0: And I think the healthier we are, the more natural it probably
1: sure.
0: is.
1: Sure.
0: And I have like some resistance to that. I do have some resistance to serving just because of, you know, time. I think time, I like a lot of time to myself, mm-hmm. whatever. But, I'm appreciating her writing about this in terms of, you know, some women really choosing to serve. And I see that around me and that it comes very naturally. And it sounds like they don't, I just spoke to my neighbor who's very kind and generous in many ways, and we're talking, and I said to somebody around us passed away, and I said, yeah, death is so inconvenient, and she agreed, and it was interesting because I'm the one who says that because I feel, God, this is so inconvenient. I really want to do 7 other things besides going to a memorial or something. I think that sounds terrible, but that's my truth. Where she would never say that. She might feel it, but it would be occupied just a tiny bit of her experience. And for me, that's the foremost of my experience. You know what I'm saying? So it's just interesting. But I like what she's saying about women serving so many ways. And I think there's other ways to serve, too. Like, this book is such a service. Her writing this is such an incredible service, for example. So I think there's other ways of serving that we don't think about as
1: correct, yeah.
0: Karma yoga, for example, but serving.
1: But it's service nonetheless. She has no idea. Bell Hooks has no idea of the many people who would come and read this and be positively influenced by it, you know? I mean, she knows that people would read it, but, right? But you don't know. You're having a profound effect. You're serving a profound number of people without actually even being aware of it.
0: Mm-hmm. And I think a lot of people, the service is different. It might not be hands-on, you know, sharing what you have with someone ill or something like that, but it might be other ways that are affecting.
1: Yeah.
0: Yeah. Yes, but so well said, of course, by her, as usual. And I guess I'm still with this whole solitude and loneliness thing. It's like, that feels so important because I feel like it's something else people don't talk about, like loneliness. And like you're helping me the other, you know, a couple weeks ago on the station with loneliness. I think it is rampant and we need a lot of help around that. And this is one thing that shifts the idea, like how do we look at loneliness and how can we shift that at all besides actively going out and connecting with people? Is there another way to shift that?
1: Yeah, it's part of the idea, the principle that a relationship is based on two things independent coming together and forming a bigger whole, right? That's really the ideal, if you will, of a relationship. But if one of them is kind of like off, right, is not fully whole,
0: mm-hmm.
1: then that one is kind of taking away from the unity that comes together with another person, right? And therefore, the third entity that could come from that is actually going to be less than what it could be if this one person was whole. Now, you could imagine the same situation if both of them are off.
0: Sure.
1: Right?
0: Which is human. That's the human condition, I think.
1: Exactly.
0: Yeah. Mm-hmm.
2: And with that, it's music time.

0: A guide, we make any place we go a place where we return to love.
1: That's pretty.
2: You know, what strikes me right now is a quote from Scott Peck that she quotes, to seek ways in which to live with ourselves and others in love and peace. Like, what a simple intention.
1: Simple.
2: But, like, so profound.
3: Very profound. Yes.
2: Right?
3: Yeah.
2: Huh. It, like, all the rough edges of anybody just kind of just wears away the rough edges if that's your intention. Like, how do you do that?
3: Yeah. Yeah, exactly. That's kind of, like, part of the point I was making was that the friction, right, that when we come together, whether we come together as friends or we come together as enemies, right, but there's a friction there, right? We have to literally, and say kind of, like, in regular terms, like, we have to rub up against each other in order to kind of, like, smooth those rough edges, right? Mm-hmm. And then something bigger gets formed.
2: I'm curious what you're calling enemies. What do you mean by enemy?
3: Well, it's enemy, somebody who has a different opinion than you do, or someone who has a different goal than you do, right? It has a different perspective than you do.
2: Really? Okay.
3: Yeah.
2: That's interesting.
3: Mm-hmm.
2: Calling them enemies, interesting to me.
3: You might be making a good point here. What's the definition of enemy?
2: Good point. I don't know exactly.
3: Yeah. That's how I think of enemies, but
2: yeah, okay.
3: I don't know the official definition of it. But
2: okay. But to me, it seems like what you're describing as an enemy is more like somebody you have conflicts or disagreements
1: with.
2: Agree.
1: I agree. Yeah.
2: Whereas an enemy is like, wow, like stay away and dangerous and bad. Is
3: no, not bad. I'm thinking of them more in the terms of. There's a famous saying that says, keep your friends close, but keep your enemies closer.
2: Yes, yes. Mm-hmm.
3: So there's a recognition.
2: Lyndon B. Johnson, I think, said that.
3: Said that? Okay.
2: Yeah, I think so, yeah.
3: So there's a recognition that there's some value there, right? Even though you're not on a quote-unquote good terms with this person, but you recognize that there's some value there.
2: Or the value.
1: I don't know. I don't think that. That's not how I hear that.
2: Yeah.
3: Oh, how do you hear?
1: It's strategy, okay?
2: Yeah.
1: It's you know, it's sort of art of war type stuff. It's the sense that this is the best defense against the enemy. It's not granting value to the enemy. It's saying that the smart way to deal with an enemy is to keep that person close, because in a certain way. You'll see what that person is trying to do to you, among other things. That's how I hear it.
2: Yeah, me too. Strategy, and I think he also says something like, "So they're not peeing in the tent; they're peeing. They're not
1: well, that's
2: peeing
1: the other
2: at
1: one.
2: The tent; they're peeing."
1: That's the other one. Yeah.
2: Okay. Enemy definition: a person who hates or opposes someone. A hostile nation or military force at war or anything that causes harm. So for me, that word is much more intense than the way you're using it.
3: Mm-hmm.
2: Just saying.
1: Yeah, no, I agree. And then, you know, my sense of enemy is pretty severe one, whereas the qualities that you're describing of, you know, a different perspective or, different objectives, people can have different perspectives or objectives, and in my thought, not at all be enemies. In fact, that's all.
2: You know, the rub and scrub you said, I've heard that with ashrams and particularly yogic places, like a lot of rub and scrub goes on. But actually, that's with anybody in any relationship, unless you're avoiding rub and scrub. But otherwise, you know, partnership, roommate, I mean, everything, family, rub and scrub can always go on unless it's taboo, which is a whole nother problem and issue.
1: Arnie, about taboo meaning?
2: Oh, meaning you could be in a family that can't deal with any kind of conflict.
1: Of course.
2: So everything is out of, and friendships that, you know, you don't deal with conflict. And people,
1: agreed.
2: Oh, we've never had a fight. Like, really?
1: Exactly.
2: Is that a good thing? I don't know. Where we've never had a disagreement or a conflict. Like, wow. Mm. Okay. Why are you proud of that? I don't know what that means.
3: Yeah, I think it really, I really think it's

0: necessary, and I don't, and I agree. I'm using enemy in a more benign kind of way, but yeah, all these things that we typically have a hard time expressing or confronting or things like that are the things that don't get the attention that they need, and they tend to cause more problems later on, right? Because they manifest in the dark, right? As opposed to, you know, at least addressing them, right? Seeing value in them, seeing them for what they could show us about ourselves.
1: Mm-hmm. Yeah,
0: you know,
1: yeah,
0: that's really important. Yeah.
2: And of course, in the sense that if two people are enemies, it may be that that it's because, you know, a mutual projection is going on, that each one is seeing a rejected aspect of himself.
0: Absolutely.
2: In the other person.
0: Yes, absolutely.
2: In which case, there's an awful lot that they can learn from each other.
0: Exactly. Yeah. Mm-hmm. Because all of our fears are projected outward onto others, right? The things that we fear about ourselves, we give to others, and then now we could hate it because it's outside of us, right?
2: Exactly.
0: Yeah. So yeah, it's. Your enemies or the people that you have disagreements with could show you a lot, right? They could teach you a lot. There's a lot to learn.
2: Oh, absolutely. Yeah. Mm-hmm. Absolutely. Mm-hmm.
1: Mm. Folks, guess what? We've actually finished this incredibly wonderful chapter.
0: Mm-hmm. Oh, that was the end.
1: Yeah, and we're going to move into Chapter 9, Mutuality, the Heart of Love. So I just want to, this is an incredible book. You know, holidays are coming up. Buy it for a friend, buy it for yourself. All About Love, New Visions by Bell Hooks. Just, my mind is blown reading this. I think I'm going to speak for my buddies here, the same thing.
0: Totally.
1: Yeah,
2: it's a beautiful,
1: incredible.
2: It's a beautiful book. And with that,
1: yeah,
2: we reach the end of this episode.
1: Oh, my gosh. Okay, so, folks, if you want to write, we've changed the email. It's now Narani, N-A-R-A-N-I, _O, as in the letter O, O, at yahoo.com. If you want to comment on anything, put your 2 cents in. Thank you so much for listening. Thank you, my good friends, for being here. And thank you, Andrew Bemis, for making this all happen. Oh, my gosh. Anybody else want to say anything?
2: Just thank you to you guys, to listeners, to Andrew.
0: Yeah, same thing. And to all the world, peace and love.
1: Peace and love. I feel a lot of kindness coming out of this session today. Just soft kindness. It's very nice. I hope you all feel that. Mm-hmm. Okay. Thank you for listening, folks. And as Edmund said, peace and love.

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On Saturday, October 24th, WBDY and the Bundy Museum of History and Art present Hiroya Tsukamoto in concert live in the Annex Theater. The Annex is located behind the historic Harlow Bundy House at 129 Main Street on Binghamton's west side. Doors open at 7 o'clock p.m. The show starts at 7:30. 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Once again, that is Hiroya Tsukamoto, Saturday, October 24th at the Bundy Museum.

0: From New York, this is Democracy Now.
1: With the help of Almighty God, the armed forces carried out four qualitative operations over the past 24 hours, using a number of ballistic and winged missiles, as well as drones. The first operation targeted King Khaled Airport in Riyadh in three phases, starting the evening before yesterday, resulting in the disruption of air navigation at the airport and its complete closure.
0: Houthi fighters from Yemen have targeted the Saudi capital of Riyadh for the third time in recent days. On Saturday, a Houthi missile strike at the Riyadh Airport killed at least 12 and injured over 300 in the deadliest attack on Saudi soil in over a decade. President Trump's weighing whether to join the Saudi fight against the Houthis in Yemen. We'll speak to Yemen scholar Helen Lackner. Then, as the world's richest man, Elon Musk, spends an astonishing $366 million to help Republicans in the midterms, we'll speak to Oscar-winning filmmaker Alex Gibney about his new nearly four-hour documentary, Musk.
2: Elon Musk is one of the most controversial figures in the world. So I decided to make him the subject of my next film. But it soon became clear Elon would not participate.
0: All that and more coming up. Welcome to Democracy Now!, democracynow.org, The War and Peace Report. I'm Amy Goodman. A leader of Yemen's Houthi movement has warned the U.S. will face a swift and painful response if it joins Saudi Arabia's attacks on Houthi-controlled territory. The warning came after President Trump said he's considering joining the Saudi-led counteroffensive aimed at ousting Houthi fighters from Yemen's Red Sea coast and the strategic Bab el-Mandab Strait. Yemen's Saudi-backed, internationally recognized government says Houthi strikes over the past 24 hours killed at least five civilians and left over a dozen wounded. That includes an attack on a hospital in Yemen's third largest city of Taiz, which is encircled by Houthi fighters. Residents there are reportedly rationing food and essential goods amidst growing warnings of a humanitarian disaster. Elsewhere, the Saudi-led coalition in Yemen said it had intercepted missiles fired by Houthis towards southwestern Saudi Arabia and the capital Riyadh, where Houthi attacks on King Khaled International Airport in recent days killed 18 people and injured over 300. The continuing attacks came as the U.S. Embassy in Riyadh said U.S. citizens had been arrested for taking photos of recent events in Saudi Arabia, though it did not specify how many people were detained. Meanwhile, the U.N. reports at least 139 people are dead and 84 others remain missing after an overcrowded boat capsized while sailing from Djibouti to Yemen. The International Organization for Migration said in a statement, quote, "Despite the violence in Yemen, migrants are still making the perilous journeys hoping to make it to the Gulf countries." This is U.N. spokesperson Stephane Dujarric.
3: This tragedy is yet another stark reminder of the dangers people face in search of safety, in search of work, and just in search of a better life for themselves and their families. Since the fighting escalated on Yemen's west coast, more than 217,000 people have been displaced from their homes.
0: We'll have more on the violence in Yemen after headlines. In the Persian Gulf, the UK's Maritime Trade Operations Center reports an oil tanker was struck by a projectile while exiting the Strait of Hormuz Monday. All crew members are reportedly safe and accounted for. Iran's Islamic Revolutionary Guard Corps took credit for the attack, saying it was the third ship it had struck in 2 days. Since the start of October, there have been at least 18 attacks on ships in or around the Strait of Hormuz. In Ukraine, a Russian strike on a residential high-rise in a Kyiv suburb killed at least two people Monday evening, while Russian attacks on other parts of Ukraine killed another six people. The deadly strikes came as Ukrainian officials said Russia continues to bomb energy sites, despite President Trump's insistence Saturday that Moscow and Kyiv had agreed to cease such energy attacks. Both sides denied Trump's claim, though Ukrainian President President Volodymyr Zelensky said he was willing to halt attacks on energy infrastructure if Russia reciprocated. Meanwhile, 11 sailors went missing in the Black Sea today after an apparent drone attack on two cargo ships off the coast of Bulgaria, one of which sank. It was the second deadly attack of its kind in the past week and prompted Bulgaria to summon Russia's ambassador. This is the Bulgarian Prime Minister, Roman Radev.
4: We do not possess solid, clear evidence to level an accusation against any specific party. However, logic suggests that the outcome works to the advantage of the Russian Federation. For this reason, I am summoning the Russian ambassador for a meeting today.
0: A bipartisan group of senators is calling on President Trump to reverse plans to purchase diesel fuel from Russia as part of an effort to lower fuel prices ahead of the midterm elections. In a statement, the senators wrote that Trump is violating a 2022 law that explicitly bans Russian energy imports, adding, quote, "The United States should not provide Putin with a financial lifeline while Russia continues to kill Ukrainian civilians. The administration must immediately reverse course," unquote. Four Republican senators signed the statement: Susan Collins of Maine, Alaska's Lisa Murkowski, Tom Tillis of North Carolina, and John Curtis of Utah. On Monday, President Trump defended the Treasury Department's waiver allowing Russian fuel imports through next April, writing on Truth Social, quote, "I made the right choice for the American people. Always America first," Trump wrote. Federal agents from the Department of Homeland Security raided the Washington, D.C. home of Democratic Congressmember Ilhan Omar of Minnesota Monday. The raid came less than a month before the midterm elections. The Justice Department has traditionally tried not to take public investigative actions involving a candidate in the 60 days before a primary or general election. In a statement, Congressmember Omar said, quote, "For 10 years, Trump's targeted me with baseless lies and smear campaigns. This is just the latest escalation in his campaign of political intimidation. I will not be silent," she said. Ilhan Omar was born in Somalia, came to the U.S. as a child. She became one of the first two Muslim women elected to Congress in 2018. Trump has repeatedly attacked her and Somali Americans as garbage. Over the weekend, President Trump signaled he'd push for the federal raid of Omar's home. He said, quote, "She comes from Somalia. J.D. Vance and our people are looking at it very strongly," he said. Trump also posted on Truth Social, quote, "The Somalians should not be allowed to get away with what they are doing. They view you as weak and stupid people. Fight back, Minnesota, fight back. If you need the federal government, we'll come to your rescue," he wrote. Trump's apparent call to violence drew condemnation from religious and interfaith leaders. This is Abdullahi Farah, an imam at a Bloomington, Minnesota mosque, which was bombed by a far-right militia in 2017.
5: "Instead of bringing Minnesotans together to find solutions, President Trump chose to make sweeping accusations against my Somali American community and telling people to fight back. Fight back against whom? What exactly is the president asking people to do? These words are reckless. They are dangerous, and they have consequences."
0: The richest man in the world, far-right trillionaire Elon Musk, has quietly funneled $276 million into Republican groups and his super PAC since the start of July to boost the GOP in the midterms. That's according to reporting by the New York Times. He gave $158 million this summer to the Senate Leadership Fund to help Republicans hold on to the Senate. It's one of the largest political donations in American history. It's more than the Democrats raised from all of its donors that quarter for its efforts in the Senate. In total, Musk has given Republicans $366 million in campaign contributions during the 2025-26 election cycle. Meanwhile, corporations that have benefited from the Trump administration's cancellation of federal enforcement actions have given more than $210 million in contributions to MAGA Inc. and other Trump-aligned super PACs, according to Public Citizen. The group tallied the Trump administration's cancellation of 212 federal enforcement actions involving 205 corporations. We'll be speaking with the Oscar-winning filmmaker Alex Gibney about his new almost four-hour film called Musk later in the broadcast. Republican Senator Darlene Graham of South Carolina, the sister of the late Republican Senator Lindsey Graham, sparred with her Democratic opponent Annie Andrews for their first and only debate on Sunday, likely. The GOP's Senate Leadership Fund is directing $5 million into the contest, signaling surprising Democratic strength in the race. The polls have tightened in recent weeks. This is Graham defending Israel at the debate.
6: I fully believe that we need to stand with Israel. The same people that want to hurt and attack Israel want to come after us. The terrorists that were close to getting a nuclear weapon will come here. So we need to stand with our strongest ally in the Middle East, where there's a lot of unrest.
0: Meanwhile, Dr. Andrews blasted Graham for her support for the U.S.-Israeli war on Iran.
7: My opponent is the only one on this stage who had the opportunity to vote to end the war. But three times in a row, she voted to continue it. And several days after one of those votes, she had the audacity to walk out onto this stage and admit that national security isn't really her thing. South Carolina, if your surgeon said that appendectomies aren't really his thing, would you still hand him a scalpel? No. So why would we hand Darlene Graham a full term in the U.S. Senate? She is unserious and unqualified.
0: In the occupied West Bank, Israeli forces today raided the offices of several Palestinian NGOs and the courtyard of the Palestine Medical Complex. The NGOs raided include the Union of Palestinian Women's Committees, the Adamir Prisoner Support and Human Rights Association in Ramallah. Israeli snipers were also reportedly dispatched around the entrances to the Palestine Medical Complex in Ramallah. Meanwhile, in Gaza, at least four Palestinians, including a four-year-old child, were killed in Israeli attacks Monday. Since last October's so-called ceasefire, Israel's killed over 1,400 Palestinians in Gaza. Israeli Prime Minister Benjamin Netanyahu has directed Israel's Attorney General and Domestic Intelligence Chief to identify the soldiers and officers who appeared in the award-winning investigative documentary Naza and to bring charges against them for allegedly damaging Israel's security interests. The Israeli government has also attacked Naza filmmakers Yuval Abraham and Rachel Soar, threatening to strip them of their citizenship. In a statement, The Guardian, which produced the documentary, said, quote, "These moves are all attempts to distract from the urgent questions the film asks about the mass killings of Palestinian civilians in Gaza. Journalists should be free to pursue public interest investigations without threats or harassment," The Guardian said. Meanwhile, Haaretz is reporting, after the October 7th attacks, the Israeli military drastically loosened its rule for confirming and targeting Hamas members, allowing strikes to kill hundreds of Palestinian civilians to target even low-ranking members of Hamas. For example, on October 31st, 2023, IDF warplanes dropped 2,000-pound bombs supplied by the United States on the densely populated Jabalia refugee camp in northern Gaza in order to kill one Hamas commander. A veteran of the IDF told Haaretz, quote, "I remember being stunned that we were bringing down several densely populated buildings, killing and injuring hundreds of people, to kill a battalion commander who just a few weeks earlier hadn't even been someone we were supposed to gather intelligence on," unquote. And the Israeli academic and independent analyst Ori Goldberg has died at the age of 50 after a long struggle with colon cancer, a frequent contributor to Al Jazeera English. He also spoke on Democracy Now!, writing and commenting on Israeli politics, Israel's regional security plans, and most recently, Israel's reaction to the documentary film Naza. He was one of the few critical voices from Israel willing to speak to international media. Here he is on Democracy Now! Just before of the so-called U.S. ceasefire in Gaza.
8: There are Israelis who, especially religious ones, who celebrate overtly the killing of Palestinians, and they, of course, are disappointed. They wanted a total victory. They wanted Hamas destroyed. But the great majority of Israelis enable the genocide and support the genocide by not talking about the genocide.
0: To see his interviews on Democracy Now!, go to democracynow.org. And those are some of the headlines. This is Democracy Now!, democracynow.org, the War and Peace Report. Coming up, we'll speak with Alex Gibney, the Oscar-winning director of the film called Musk. But first, Houthi fighters are continuing to attack the Saudi capital of Riyadh. Back in a minute.

0: Cesaro by Mohawk artist Daniel French, part of the new Contra Ice compilation album for immigrant rights across the country. The song is a cover of Violeta Parra's original indigenous rights anthem of the same name. This is Democracy Now!, democracynow.org. I'm Amy Goodman in New York with Democracy Now!'s Juan Gonzalez in Chicago. Hi, Juan.
1: Hi, Amy, and welcome to all of our listeners and viewers across the country and around the world.
0: Houthi fighters from Yemen have targeted the Saudi capital of Riyadh for the third time in recent days. On Saturday, a Houthi missile strike on a Riyadh airport killed 13 people and injured over 300 in the deadliest single attack on Saudi soil in over a decade. The Houthis have hit the airport at least four times. All flights out of the airport are currently suspended. Saudi Crown Prince Mohammed bin Salman has not been seen publicly in a week. Is reportedly shuttling between palaces with heavy security and bunkers. Riyadh is 500 or so miles from Houthi-controlled areas in Yemen. This is Houthi military spokesperson Yahya Saria speaking Monday.
2: With the help of Almighty God, the armed forces carried out four qualitative operations over the past 24 hours, using a number of ballistic and winged missiles, as well as drones. The first operation targeted King Khalid Airport in Riyadh in three phases, starting the evening before yesterday, resulting in the disruption of air navigation at the airport and its complete closure.
0: In Yemen, a leader of the Houthis, also known as the Ansar Allah movement, warned the U.S. it would face a swift and painful response if it joined Saudi Arabia's attacks on Houthi-controlled territory. The warning came after President Trump said he's going to look at joining the Saudi-led counteroffensive aimed at ousting Houthi fighters from Yemen's Red Sea coastline and the strategic Bab al-Mandeb Strait. In September, Reuters reported Houthi leaders met secretly with U.S. officials in Oman and assured them U.S. ships in the Red Sea would not be targeted, even as a blockade was underway on Saudi-linked ships. Yemen's Saudi-backed, internationally recognized government says Houthi strikes over the past 24 hours within Yemen killed at least five civilians and left over a dozen wounded. That includes an attack on a hospital in Yemen's third largest city of Taiz, which is encircled by Houthi fighters. Residents there are reportedly rationing food and essential goods amidst growing warnings of a growing humanitarian disaster. Meanwhile, the Yemen Data Project reported more than 250 Saudi air raids on Yemen last month, the highest number since 2022, killing at least 66 civilians and injuring 90. For more, we're joined by Helen Lackner, author of several books on Yemen, including Yemen in Crisis, The Road to War, and Yemen, Poverty and Conflict. She's been involved with Yemen for over 50 years and lived there for a total of more than 15 years between the 70s and the 2010s. Her next book on Yemen will be out next year. She's joining us from Oxford, England. Welcome to Democracy Now!, Helen Lackner. Thanks so much for being with us. Do you see what's going on here? Saudi Arabia has been at war with Yemen for over a decade. It's kind of Saudi Arabia's, you know, U.S. war in Vietnam. And talk about who the parties are in Yemen. Who is the internationally recognized government in Yemen that's supported by Saudi Arabia? And who are the Houthis?
3: Well, thank you for inviting me. Do you want me to start with the Houthis or with the government?
0: Your choice.
3: Right. Well, the internationally recognized government is the descendant of what was the government of Yemen until 2014, when the Houthis took over the capital, Sana'a. And since then, the government has been based mainly in principle in Aden, which is the major city on the southern coast, and also some of its main leaders and usually the presidents have been based in Saudi Arabia, in Riyadh, and various other people have been all over the place. The basic issues to do with the internationally recognized government is its failure to operate as a functioning, operational government, and in particular of having a united and effective military. Its military are composed of different groups which are largely rival to each other and have different commands, and they have been unable to operate as a single unit. And that is really one of the main reasons why by the Houthi offensive last month that took over Mocha and the Bab al-Mandab, succeeded because so quickly, basically because the people opposing them were far too disorganized. And it's also true that the Houthis are and were still the stronger military element throughout Yemen. So very briefly, to get into who the Houthis are, they are a group that was initially created in the 1990s to oppose the rise of Salafi Muslims in the far north of Yemen. Their heartland is the absolute far north of Yemen, a city called Sa'ada. And they were created, and they are a group of Zaydis. Zaydis are a branch of Shia Muslim, but they're not particularly different from Sunni Muslims in terms of theology. But the Houthis are very much a fundamentalist group, a very extremist group when it comes to their way of ruling and their ambitions. And many people tend to compare them with the Afghani Taliban. And I think that comparison does have some validity. And for people who don't know Yemen well, it will give them an idea of what kind of group they are. They are extremely repressive. They are also very ideologically motivated. They've now, for 15 years or longer, been educating and forcing their ideology onto children throughout their school and education system, as well as adults. But certainly we now have a generation of young adults who have known nothing else but Houthi ideology, and at least many of them must be expected to believe them. And I think it's worth pointing out that Houthis now control approximately two-thirds of Yemen's population, if not more. So at least 20 million people are living under their authority. So although they only control about a third of the country's territory geographically, in terms of the population, they control basically two-thirds approximately. So
1: And Helen Lakhna, your history in terms of Yemen goes back of five decades. Most people are not aware that in the period after Yemen emerged from English protectorate or colonial status, there was actually a socialist government for a period of time in Yemen. Could you talk about that and how it evolved then into a dictatorship and eventually to where we are today?
3: Yeah, well, I'm glad you're interested in the People's Democratic Republic of Yemen, because that's when I first went to live in Yemen, was in order to help build socialism, which certainly sounds a bit, if not comical, certainly sad when we look at the world as it is today. So indeed, you had a socialist regime. I mean, you had two states in Yemen. You had the state that emerged from the British colony, which was the People's Democratic Republic of Yemen, and you had the Yemen Arab Republic with a capital in Sana'a that was based on, that had previously been the Imamate, and which was a republic largely in name, but basically was a military dictatorship for the vast majority of its period from 1962 until you had Yemeni unification in 1990, when both states united into the Republic of Yemen. And after that time, I think one has to say that the socialist element that had been active in the PDRY really vanished. The party, the socialist party, the Yemeni Socialist Party, really got very much weakened, but partly by minor civil war that happened in Yemen in 1994, but also very much because it was unable to maintain the support it had had because of the differences between the people who wanted to return to the pre-1990 borders and who basically wanted to separate Yemen back into two states, and those who believed in Yemen as a single state. So I think, you know, in terms of the history of socialism, although I think even today you have people who think or wonder or are interested in what life was like in the days of the socialist period, it's really very much more of you know, an imagination or hoping or thinking. And basically what people are interested in, what people are missing very much, are the basic social welfare and the basic social democratic aspects of that regime, which was the fact that it provided, you know, good health systems, good education systems, basic infrastructure, and basic salaries that people could live on. Not in luxury, but they could live on them. And these things basically vanished largely very rapidly after 1994 and under the Saleh regime, which was, you know, Saleh had been president of the Yemen Arab Republic from 1978 onwards, and he became and stayed president of the Republic of Yemen until he was ousted after the 2011 uprisings, and that also gradually led to basically the civil war that started in 2014. I mean, I don't know if you want me to spend time discussing the 2011 to 2014 period, or if you want to focus more on the current situation.
1: Well, yeah, I'd like to ask specifically in terms of the ability of the Houthis to resist this, the military onslaught of Saudi Arabia. Most people are not aware that Yemen actually has a larger population than Saudi Arabia. What's been the impact of their ability to strike at the Saudis, and especially in terms of the power of Mohammed bin Salman?
3: Yeah, I think it's important to remember that, you know, yes, the Houthis are attacking Saudi Arabia with airstrikes, but there is now actively a real ground war going on within Yemen. And that is a far more relevant and important issue for the Yemenis on a day-to-day basis, because they're now back into a full-scale civil war. And the Saudi intervention is, yes, it is airstrikes, and the Saudis are supporting the government to some extent with material, and also, I suppose, you know, all kinds of other elements of technology, etc. But the fundamental war that's going on now is not a war in Yemen, is not a war with Saudi, it's a war between Yemenis, between the Houthis and the government, and basically what I would call the non-Houthis or the anti-Houthis. So the Saudi element is really, for Yemenis, it's part of the war, but it's not the war. And, you know, the airstrikes at the moment by most Yemenis are considered airstrikes that are supporting them against the Houthis. So the fact that the world attention is focusing on a few airstrikes on Saudi Arabia is not something that is the top priority for Yemen and Yemenis. The top priority for Yemenis is dealing with the, you know, the Houthi, anti-Houthi war, and the fact that after the defeats they suffered in early September, the anti-Houthis have pulled themselves together to some extent, and now there is a lot of confrontations going on a daily basis around Taiz, around the Bab al-Mandab, around various other fronts, even in the far north, and around Maghreb and Jouf. And this is, you know, this is an ongoing war, i.e. the war that went on from 2015 to 22 and was interrupted for the last 4 years has now basically resumed.
0: And where, Helen Lochner, do you see this going? We have these reports that last month Houthis secretly negotiated with Washington in Oman, saying they wouldn't target U.S. or Israeli ships in the Red Sea, only Saudi ships. And where you see this heading in the future, with President Trump saying he's looking at whether to get involved with this?
3: Well, thank you for bringing this up, because, you know, the basic Houthi slogan, which is shouted and it's known as the scream, you know, starts with death to America, death to Israel, curse upon the Jews. So the number one item is death to America. And the fact that the Houthis have made this deal with Washington, you know, demonstrates that the ideology may be an important element for mobilizing people within Yemen, but it certainly doesn't seem to prevent them from being totally opportunistic when it comes to dealing with the U.S. Yes. The reason they've said this, I'm sure, is because the there was a 52-day air strike, series of airstrikes last year in 2025 from March till May from the US against Houthi areas. And although this ended with this apparent agreement between them to cease fire, it certainly did cause quite a lot of damage to the Houthis. But I think the problem about, you're asking what happens next. I think, unfortunately, the war within Yemen, between Yemenis, is going to go on. I'm very sad to say this, and I hope I'm wrong, but my belief, and that of most other people I've heard and spoken to, is that this restarting of the war, renewal of the war, is going to last until one side or the other gets close to winning. And the Saudis are currently supporting the government, and they are really in a very bad dilemma, because they know from previous experience, they did aerial bombing for 7 years and it got nowhere. Trump did aerial bombing for 52 days and it didn't really go anywhere either. So it's quite clear that and it's been demonstrated elsewhere in the world, that airstrikes on their own do not win a war.
0: Helen Lacher.
3: And so the situation, the future for the Saudis at this point is they have to either decide to make a deal with the Houthis, which I think is increasingly difficult, even though they almost had such a deal in 2023. But I think the situation between then and now has changed, and particularly with the recent attacks, it would be extremely difficult for them to make a deal with the Houthis or to continue with the war. I mean, I haven't seen anyone who has found a solution for this current situation other than a continuation of, very considerable disasters at the humanitarian level. I'm really glad you mentioned earlier the displaced, and you also remember that the humanitarian situation for Yemenis in general is absolutely disastrous. And people have now suffered 12 years of war, and things are getting worse by the day. So, the future is, unfortunately, as far as I can tell, and I hope I'm wrong, is very bleak.
0: Helen Lacher, I want to thank you so much for being with us, author of several books on Yemen, including Yemen in Crisis, The Road to War, and Yemen, Poverty and Conflict. Coming up, the world's richest man, Elon Musk, spends an astonishing $366 million to help Republicans in the midterms. We'll speak to the Oscar-winning filmmaker Alex Gibney about his new film, Musk. Stay with us.

0: Arauco has a sorrow by Mohawk artist Daniel French. This is Democracy Now!, democracynow.org, the War and Peace Report. I'm Amy Goodman with Juan Gonzalez. The world's richest man is pouring hundreds of millions of dollars into the November midterm elections in an effort to help Republicans hold on to their Senate majority. Elon Musk, the world's first trillionaire, has reportedly funneled more than $366 million into Republican groups and his own super PAC, according to the New York Times. That makes him by far the largest known donor to this year's midterms. Musk and President Trump have appeared together at three events over the past 2 weeks, praising one another after a very public falling out last year. And Musk is doing all this while overseeing a sprawling business empire that's benefited enormously from federal contracts. We spend the rest of the hour on a new documentary about Musk and the unprecedented power he's amassed in business, technology, politics, and beyond. The epic, nearly four-hour-long film by Academy Award-winning director Alex Gibney is called simply Musk. Gibney says he set out to answer two fundamental questions. How could Musk amass so much power? And why had we given it to him? This is the film's trailer.
1: What are the odds that we're in base reality? Like, we're in a simulation.
2: Give it up for the greatest capitalist in history! Oh!
3: Elon Musk is one of the most controversial figures in the world. So I decided to make him the subject of my next film. But it soon became clear Elon would not participate.
4: Between what SpaceX has accomplished and what Elon has been saying they will be doing, there is a big leap.
5: Gotta build a city on Mars.
6: When Musk says that the future of humanity is to colonize Mars, he is selling us dreams. That's not happening.
7: Sell you a dream.
8: We started Tesla. He agreed to be the lead investor. What I learned in that process is there's no legal definition of founder. You could call yourself a founder.
9: Really?
8: Sure.
10: The CEO Performance Award to our founder, Elon Musk.
11: This is a car that lies to you about what it's doing.
12: As a result, a young woman lost her life and a young man was forever injured.
13: Twitter is the place where Elon can tell his side of history.
14: Somebody on Elon's side referred to us as the breeders.
15: There's 14 that are publicly known, but people around Elon believe that there's many more.
16: This is an order creating a department known as Doge.
17: The conflicts of interest are shocking.
18: The SEC, USAID, the FAA, a lot of these agencies are the ones looking at him.
19: He had told me, I can't be president, but I can help Trump beat Biden. I say, I think we're going to win. And he said, I have 10,000 lasers in space. I knew that hours ago. What are his actual motivations? Do we even know this man at all?
20: We have one person who's this chaotic and has this much power. It's completely insane.
0: The documentary traces Musk's early business ventures, the rise of SpaceX and Tesla, the role of government support for his businesses. It also examines Musk's acquisition of Twitter, which he renamed X, his political alliance with Trump, and his role in the Department of Government Efficiency, or DOGE, which eviscerated life-saving federal government programs like USAID. Gibney also examines Musk's ambitions and artificial intelligence, including his company XAI, and the reported integration of its Grok chatbot and other AI models into U.S. military networks. For more, we're joined by Alex Gibney, Academy Award-winning director. His new documentary called simply Musk. Alex's previous films include Enron, The Smartest Guys in the Room, Going Clear, Scientology and the Prison of Belief, and the Oscar-winning taxi to the dark side. Alex Gibney, welcome back to Democracy Now! Thank you for joining us from Maine. Why don't we start off by talking about the resistance to even getting this film out as it's being released in theaters around the country this week? The Musk empire threatened to sue you. You had platforms saying they wouldn't run the ads. Explain what is at stake right now.
5: Well, even before the movie was premiered at the Venice Film Festival, Elon Musk's lawyer, Alex Spiro, threatened to sue us over something that they claimed was in the documentary, but it wasn't. In terms of the ads, it was really interesting. We produced the trailer you just showed, and then we wanted to run ads for that trailer on YouTube, Facebook, Instagram, TikTok, and X, of course, X. All of those platforms denied our ads. We appealed. They denied again. We appealed again. They denied again. They said that they were political advertisements, and on that basis, we were refused the ability to place them there. Then there was an article was written exposing this, and mysteriously, YouTube and Meta said, oh, gosh, sorry, just a mistake. TikTok still won't run the ads, and X claims they are, but so far as I know, they're not. What it does testify to is this enormous sort of shrinking of political discourse because these massive platforms, which are controlled by tech oligarchs, are limiting speech.
9: And, Alex, what is it that got you to decide to do a film on Musk in the first place?
5: It's a good question. Some people came to me and asked me to do it. This goes back to 2022, long before he had hitched his wagon to Trump. And I wasn't sure I wanted to do it initially, but I was convinced by a friend that it was about 21st century power, and so it was. I just didn't realize how much his economic power was going to fuse with political power at the time I started.
9: What I found especially fascinating in the film is I, like most Americans, assumed that what most people knew originally about Musk was a Tesla. And you tell a different founding story about Tesla than most people are commonly aware of. Could you talk about that and his battle with, Martin Eberhard?
5: Sure. I mean, it's interesting. Most people think that Elon Musk is the founder of Tesla and also the prime inventor of the technology at Tesla. And that just isn't true. He was an investor, not an inventor. The real inventor was a man named Martin Eberhard. He and his partner, Mark Tarpening, founded Tesla. They were the ones who came up with the original technology of the lithium-ion battery pack, which is the thing that gives Tesla so much torque. And they also had the original business plan of starting at the high end of the market, and as people began to adopt the car, driving costs down. Musk came in, invested in the company, and after a while, they had a falling out. And Musk engineered Martin Eberhard's departure. Eberhard sued for money he thought he was owed, and Musk would only agree to settle the lawsuit if Eberhard agreed to say that Musk was what he wasn't, which was the founder of Tesla.
0: I mean, this is unbelievable.
5: Which I find very interesting. I mean, to go to that—
0: I wanted to interrupt for 1 second because I wanted to go to a clip from your documentary that goes to this, the documentary Musk describing the origins of Tesla.
21: When Musk fired Eberhard, Musk refused to pay him what he claimed he was owed. A lawsuit followed, and it was settled only when Musk was able to claim that he was what he wasn't, a founder of Tesla.
8: What I learned in that process is there's no legal definition of founder. You could call yourself a founder. There's nothing illegal about that.
22: Really?
8: Sure. Why not? Right. You should be. You'd be a good founder. I have with me the incorporation papers for Tesla Motors, and you'll see his name is nowhere on them.
0: So, Alex Gibney, take it from there. It's really astounding.
5: It is astounding. And what's astounding is that Musk would go to such lengths to sort of embrace this lie. And I think there were a number of reasons for that. One is he wants people to know where he really feels it's important for people to think that he's this polymath, this sort of Leonardo da Vinci-like figure, when in fact what he is a kind of a ruthless businessman with some talents, we should all admit, but not an inventor. And the other thing that's interesting, too, is that when it comes to Silicon Valley, being a founder is what entitles you to all sorts of money and the ability downstream, even when your company's economic fundamentals don't justify a big valuation, to pitch people on the idea that, don't worry, we may not be making money now, but in the future, you're investing in this man, Elon Musk, who is a genius. He's an inventor. He's all these things, which, of course, he isn't.
0: I wanted to go to the amount of government money, that's taxpayer money, that has gone into all of these businesses, ultimately all of these companies, recognizing that they get involved with the military. He's running, what, the future of war for Hegseth at the Pentagon now, that's where the biggest bucks are. But go back to the beginning, to how he positioned Tesla and then going into SpaceX and recognizing what would get him the money and what wouldn't.
5: Well, it's interesting because, particularly with SpaceX, I mean, Musk has always positioned himself as this kind of freewheeling entrepreneur who did what he did just by the dint of hard work and independence. But, I mean, SpaceX, for almost all of its existence, has been more or less a socialist enterprise. It had one customer, and that's the government of the United States. Tesla benefited early on, particularly under the Obama administration, from a number of loans and subsidies for EVs, and also the state of California helped to subsidize Tesla early on. So Tesla itself as a company would be unimaginable without those subsidies, and never would have made it. The other thing that he's done, particularly at Tesla, is when he ran out of government subsidies and his ability to get money from venture capitalists, there was only one place left to go, and that was the stock market. So he started making increasingly bold, outlandish, and really fictional claims about his company in order to get a high valuation, which is what allowed Tesla to, you know, prosper.
9: And could you talk as well, in the film you go into the various situations where Musk really practically pulled a scam on government, the swapping of batteries in Tesla that enabled him to be able to get a hold of all of these EV credits from California. Could you talk about that as well?
5: Sure. I mean, you know, very early on, in order to get this money from the government, he had to engage in a series of elaborate cons. And maybe the first one is the most outlandish and the most interesting. He had this big demonstration where he claimed to solve the essential problem of the EV. And what is that essential problem? It's range. Everybody worries about range, you know, because unlike a gas car, you can't pull into a gas station and juice up your battery. Well, Musk held this big demonstration, which said, oh, yes, you can. We have a thing called a battery swap. And he holds this big demonstration where something strange underneath the chassis of the car happens, and he claims to be swapping out a battery. And that for that, because he did it once, he was able to get an extraordinary subsidy from the government of California. But the thing is, you know, he claimed that he was going to try to do that on a grand scale so that people really could do this. He had one battery swap station. There was a journalist there who observed that

0: would not come out.
1: I think the thing that we have to understand about Tesla's attempt to, you know, develop self-driving cars was that it was always a stock market play, because otherwise you were just an ordinary car company. But for years, he was touting his technology, and his technology was basically a camera technology. The cameras in the cars, take stock of what's going on around them. It feeds data to the system. AI then, you know, teaches the car how to drive on roads. That's the theory of it, okay? But he also never put in the redundant systems that Waymo has, radar and LiDAR and so forth and so on. So the problem came between the distance of Musk's hype and pitch and what the cars could actually do. There's a famous ad that they ran in 2016 called the Paint It Black ad from the Rolling Stones song that, you know, accompanies it, where you see a car driving itself and says, and it's touted as a technology that in fact exists, but really at the time that technology couldn't tell the difference between a red light and a green light, which is a pretty fundamental issue that you need to sort out for safety in a car. And as a result, as you say, over 60 people lost their lives as a result of autopilot failures. And in the case of many lawsuits, they were able to be settled so that the information about all of this wouldn't come out. There was one very powerful lawsuit brought by a woman who died, who was a pedestrian, who was literally killed by a runaway autopilot Tesla. One of the things that was discovered was that Tesla was effectively hiding evidence from them, which they were able to obtain with the help of a Russian hacker, which showed that Tesla knew very well how and why the car malfunctioned, but they weren't sharing it with investigators. As a result, there was a rather large judgment against Tesla, the first one. And I think, you know, going back to the campaign contributions, if I may, I think that this issue of fraud at, or alleged fraud at Tesla, is one of the investigations that he was facing when he hitched his wagon to Trump. And I strongly believe that one of the reasons he's flooding the political campaigns with so much money now is he wants to avoid investigations in the future.
0: This is a critical point, but I want to go back to your documentary, Musk, featuring rare interviews with people previously in Musk's inner circle, including Ashley St. Clair, the former conservative influencer, mother of one of Musk's kids. She says she was offered a non-disclosure agreement in exchange for financial support, but she chose not to sign it, saying she felt a moral obligation to speak publicly about her experience. Musk has disputed her account of a $40 million offer with $100,000 a month. This is a clip from Musk featuring Ashley St. Clair.
2: If you were to ask someone on the right what they think of Elon, he's a free speech god, and someone on the left, he's just someone who sends hateful tweets and he's lost his mind. Both are very comforting, but both are completely insufficient to the immense amount of power and influence he has.
0: And this is Ashley St. Clair from the trailer for Musk.
2: He had told me, I can't be president, but I can help Trump beat Biden. I say, I think we're going to win. And he said, I have 10,000 lasers in space. I knew that hours ago. What are his actual motivations? Do we even know this man at all?
0: So let's go to who spoke to you, Alex, and who wouldn't speak to you. I mean, Ashley St. Clair would not sign a non-disclosure agreement. And the fear of retribution that others had. And then go to your point that you're making about, I mean, it goes to DOGE as well. Taking out the very agencies and inspectors that would be investigating him if Democrats win.
1: That's right. So I think that, I mean, look, I talked to hundreds of people, or myself and my team talked to hundreds of people, many people off the record, some on background, but it was tremendously hard to get people to come on camera to speak. Over time, we were able to get some key people, Reid Hoffman, you know, who was part of the PayPal mafia, knew Musk early on, Justine Musk, his first wife, Ashley St. Clair, you showed. as well as a number of people involved in the

0: margin of his companies. It took some doing, but I think there was a tremendous amount of fear that Musk would either sue them out of existence or would launch sort of vitriolic attacks on them on X, which has a kind of ramification, because once you start the rage loop on something like X, all sorts of crazy people come out of the woodwork, and the next thing you know, you're being doxxed or you're being chased. It can be a very scary thing. But some very courageous people were, you know, did come forward, and it was tremendously helpful in order to give dimension to this character. But I do want to, you know, a lot of people have gone to sort of the ideological underpinnings of Musk, and I think to some extent those are overdone. I think he's always behaved in a very pragmatic way. I mean, when he needed money from Barack Obama, he was, you know, liberal. But then when he, you know, in 2024, when he suddenly hitched his wagon to Trump, it seemed like, this is the guy I believe in. It's his ideas that are so important. Well, he was also facing a tremendous number of civil investigations into his companies for abrogating workers' rights, for pollution, for all sorts of other things, and a criminal investigation into possible fraud at Tesla. Now, once Trump is elected, Musk is put in charge of the Department of Government Efficiency, which really had nothing to do with waste, fraud, and abuse. Its two goals, as far as I'm concerned, were, one, to destroy the regulatory state. And he starts first with the agencies that are regulating him. And then the next thing I think that, you know, was a kind of key goal for Doge, for Musk, was the access of federal data. Not only classified information, but also access on all of us, from our Social Security data, our Medicare data, so forth and so on. You know, the Doge boys, which we all, remembers these callow kids from some of Musk's companies going into federal agencies and literally knowing nothing about them and cutting jobs here, cutting jobs there, a little bit like, you know, firing the pilot while he's flying the plane without any regard to, you know, how damaging or dangerous that might be. So you could say that they were reckless and what were they doing and it was crazy. But actually, there was an ulterior motive here. All these kids were very savvy about how to access IT and data at these federal agencies. They had what's called super admin status, which meant that they could see data across the silos that are normally put in place either to protect our privacy or to protect classified information. And I'm told by heads of IT at those agencies that moving that data to SpaceX, for example, would have been as easy as a drag and drop, you know, taking a computer file and putting it into a folder. So that's a really terrifying idea. Now, I can't prove that that's what he did, but I strongly suspect it is.
1: Alex Gibney, we want to congratulate you on your film. Academy Award-winning director's new documentary is Musk. We hope to do part two and post it online. Happy birthday to Miguel Noguera, and an early happy birthday to Juan Gonzalez. By the way, steal the story, please. The documentary about Democracy Now! 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
5: The closed sign on the Excalibur Art Gallery's front door did not deter the uninvited guest, who strode through the gallery with confidence, heading straight for the painting titled Isolde, and with some deftness and skill carved the canvas from the frame and stowed it away inside a backpack before leaving out the back door. That morning, after the proprietor of the Premier Gallery in Litchfield County, Adelaide Ames, discovered the event that transpired the night before, she made only one phone call. Within the hour, an amiable gentleman, using an umbrella for a walking stick, knocked on the door. Ames opened it gladly.
6: My name is Barnaby Druthers. Perhaps you've heard of me.
7: You're the private investigator. Yes, come in, please.
6: Adelaide Ames, I presume. You spoke with my colleague Harper Thorne on the phone.
7: Thank you for coming, Mr. Druthers. I trust you will keep this matter entirely confidential. The world must never know that a Romanillo was stolen.
6: A Romanillo, you say? Difficult to replace a Romanillo, especially at this hour.
7: It's irreplaceable. How familiar are you with Romanillo, Mr. Druthers?
6: As much as anyone who reads the papers. When an artist's name is familiar to the general public, they must be doing something right, yes?
7: Vincent Romanillo is single-handedly bringing back the Pre-Raphaelite style in our time. He is a gifted local artist, and I dare say one of the most talented of the emerging artists in the world.
6: Emerging? So not quite there yet. Not fully realized.
7: Oh, no, no. I would never put it that way. He's clever. He studied at the Torrington School for Gifted Artists, taught by the greatest living artist of our time, Foster. And surely you know of Foster, of course.
6: Still, if you could elaborate.
7: Well, if you've driven anywhere in northern Connecticut, you've seen a Foster on the side of the most prestigious brick walls in every downtown.
6: Yes. Do you mean the graffiti?
7: Foster is a muralist, Mr. Druthers.
6: Oh, that's the word I was looking for.
8: When the web of intrigue has been spun, we must pull the thread until the mystery unravels before us, Barnaby.
7: How did you get in here? The door was locked.
8: That didn't stop your uninvited guest from last night either, Adelaide.
6: Allow me to introduce the aforementioned Harper Thorne in person. Miss Thorne, Adelaide Ames.
8: Miss Ames, after our call, you sent over the appraisal and insurance information. Why not make a claim and allow the insurance to handle this matter?
7: This must be kept quiet. No police and no insurance. Not yet. I have called you You must find it before word gets out and all is lost. This is the artist's address. I insist you speak with him in your investigation.
8: A local artist indeed. His studio is just over the border in Goshen.
6: Oh dear, I almost knocked over this ceramic little duck from his pedestal. He's a funny little fellow. How much is he?
7: 10.
6: I might have that. Do you have change for a 20?
7: 10,000, Mr. Druthers.
6: Ah, tragically, I only have a $20,000 bill.
8: It's time to go, Barnaby. Come around the back. I have something to show you. This was the exit point of the thief. The alarm sounded from the back door. My theory is the thief didn't break into the gallery so much as they broke out of it. What do we have so far?
6: A pre-Raphaelite-inspired painting by Vincent Romanello, an emerging local talent taught by Gerald Foster at the not-so-humbly named Torrington School for Gifted Artists, was stolen.
8: Some art thefts are commonly committed for the access to large sums of untraceable money. Art can be a commodity used for money laundering.
6: It's worth noting that every item in their gallery is priced at an enormous sum, but only this item was stolen. Curious. She never said how much it was selling for.
8: There's a stated value on their insurance policy, as is the case with most fine art.
6: Stated value? A fixed price?
8: Insurance is meant to bring someone back to pre-loss condition, but the art values fluctuate, so they have to set a number.
6: Fluctuate? I see.
8: The value of a work of art can increase or decrease depending on the notoriety, or, I suppose, the infamy of the artist. Often, the more famous the artist, the more the art itself is valued.
6: So for some, fame is money.
8: According to the appraisal, Isolde was worth quite a hefty sum.
6: Astounding. I'd like to find out why they thought it was worth that much.
8: We can put a call in to Preble and Associates and ask, but we have others to talk to first.
6: The mentor at the school would be worth talking to. Perhaps this Foster fellow would have some insight into the painting and why someone would want to steal it.
8: But our first interview will be with the artist himself.
6: Only 15 minutes away.
8: 10. I'm driving.
9: This is an unexpected and unwelcome intrusion on Romanillo's time.
6: We are interested in Isolde. Miss Adelaide Ames advised you could provide more insight into it.
9: You are patrons of the arts? Wonderful! Still, Adelaide should handle these inquiries herself. That is her one and only job.
8: We appreciate your time, Mr. Romanillo.
9: Please, please. It is not Mr., only Romanillo.
6: Aren't we a little young for illism? Do we also speak in third person, Miss Siddall?
10: My name's not Siddall.
6: Forgive me, you bear a striking resemblance to Elizabeth Siddall, another model for pre-Raphaelite art.
10: I don't know her.
6: Pity. And you, sir, how are you enjoying your work?
11: Are we taking a break, Romanillo?
9: Yes, Charles. We have guests.
11: Hey, as long as we still get paid.
10: Modeling for Romanillo pays better than working the Renaissance fate.
9: Muses used to be rewarded with immortality on canvas, but now they are paid in cash. As time is money, how long is this interview going to take?
6: If Druthers and Thorne have to talk in the third person like Romanillo, it might take us all day.
8: Obviously, your paintings have great value. Have any of your paintings been stolen?
9: Once. The Lady of the Lake. It was never recovered. Still, it is sort of an honor. Only Romanillo's greatest fan would dare to steal his art. Who could blame them? If one cannot afford art, one must steal it, yes?
6: I know exactly what you mean. Someone stole my notebook once. I thought it was a compliment until I discovered it was the murderer who was trying to find out if I had clues.
8: Barnaby?
6: A story for another time.
9: Murderer? Clues? What is this all about? Did someone die?
8: No one has died. We're just interested in your painting, Isolde. Can you tell us about it?
9: Oh, A work inspired as if by the ghost of Dante Rossetti himself.
6: Was Miss Whiting your model for Isolde?
9: No. My muse was Deirdre Foster, Professor Foster's daughter. A lovely woman. Like yourself, Harper Thorne. Tell me, have you ever posed for a painting?
10: He makes it sound romantic, but it's really just standing in place for hours.
8: I suppose you'd have to have a good motive for doing it. You say there was a theft of another painting. How much was it worth?
9: A work of true art is priceless.
8: If artwork was displayed in a gallery for sale, there was a price. I'd like to know what someone lost.
9: They lost their business. That's what was lost. The Carter Community Art Gallery closed.
6: Carter Community Center. That's a local establishment?
9: No longer. A gallery that was entrusted to protect and display art loses that privilege when they are not able to keep their collections safe. What if one of those pieces could change our understanding of the world?
8: So there is no forgiveness in the art world, but there was a settlement, I'm sure.
9: The money was donated. There may be some mention of it in the papers. I'm often written about in the papers now.
11: Probably more articles soon.
9: Thank you, Charles.
6: Why do you expect more press?
9: The papers will have more to say once Romanillo's new life begins in Vienna.
8: You're moving to Vienna?
9: Romanillo's artwork is meant for the world, not some provincial curiosity. The paintings will be curated by the finest European dealers and collectors. Now, if you'll excuse me, I'm calling Adelaide to find out why private investigators are asking me about a painting in her care. Good day to you both.
6: The one thing I'm absolutely certain of is that Vienna is not waiting up for Romanillo.
8: Two thefts of the same artist's work in a small town. I don't believe in coincidences, Barnaby.
6: Coincidences and crime are an unlikely pair.
8: Are you testing that phrase out, Barnaby?
6: It sounded cleverer in my head, but now that I've said it aloud, it could use some work.
8: Ask Mrs. Kipling when we get back to the office.
6: Mrs. Kipling is already on the case. I texted her when we were in the studio, and she located information about the Carter Community Arts Center.
8: The address looks familiar.
6: It should. It's now Adelaide's gallery. Thank you, Mrs. Kipling. Here's Carter's contact information. I'll see what I can learn about the prior theft.
8: And I'll take the drive north. Be careful.
6: Be careful. That's a much better phrase.
8: Call Preble.
12: Preble and Associates, Constance Preble speaking.
8: Constance, this is Harper Thorne. I was given your information from Adelaide Ames from the Excalibur Art Gallery.
12: Yes?
8: Among the items you appraised were works by the painter called Romanillo. Do you recall it?
13: Is he still talking about himself in the third person?
8: Regrettably.
12: Rings a bell.
8: Constance, the Isolde painting at the Excalibur Gallery was valued by you at $50,000.
12: We valued Isolde based on the current market value.
8: Is that consistent with other local artists?
12: Oh, that's art, honey. 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Not everything has to make sense.
8: You mean like a little ceramic duck selling for $10,000?
12: Exactly like that. The duck was hand-painted by Larrapin, and it's that much because he's not making any more. Scarcity equals value.
8: Larrapin is out of the painted ceramic duck business.
12: Out of the business? He's dead, sweetie. Look, I love Larrapin. Everyone does now. Then again, everyone loves a dead artist.
8: They do?
12: Look, if you're worried about money, go with a dead artist. Dead artists don't do stupid things. They don't share bad posts on social media at 2 a.m. They don't get canceled. And there's guaranteed scarcity in the marketplace. Live artists can tarnish their brands with one bad comment. That can sink the investment in their work. A dead artist is better than a live one.
14: It was a great time for the arts in our town.
6: Based on what I've researched, I'd have to agree with you, Mr. Carter. And the community art gallery was in the thick of it all, at least until it closed. And then Not so much.
14: You mean until the theft and the litigation? That's what you want to talk to me about. Yeah, Vinny sued me out of business. It wasn't just the litigation alone, but the bad publicity that came with it was the final nail in the coffin.
6: Vinny?
14: Vinny. He's not Romanello. Everyone on the North Side knew him as Vinny.
6: Tell me from the beginning.
14: We displayed his painting like we displayed all valid submissions that came from the community. I mean, at least those that fell within our guidelines. He called it Lady of the Lake. It was all right. Maybe his work was better than most, but then he had formal training, right? Most of our artists are self-taught.
6: Were you the curator of the pieces that went into the gallery?
14: That's not how it worked. We were community-based. We wanted everyone to be able to express themselves. We let most works of art in. It's not like Ames Gallery. Ames curates like it's a money machine. It's not community-based at all.
6: So, among all the other submissions you received in the community, this Lady of the Lake by Vinny was a diamond in the rough?
14: As I said, it was better than most submissions. But was it museum worthy? I mean, maybe now that people know who he is. But if the name wasn't Vincent Romanello, if the artist was Vance Robolo or something, it wouldn't make news. Now, if his work was stolen today, it would make news. That's what happened, right? That's why you're here.
6: I'm here about the past, Mr. Carter.
14: Right. So nothing was stolen at Ames Gallery.
6: I am here because the Lady of the Lake was stolen so many years ago, when nobody knew who the artist was, except locally.
14: And then he made a meal out of that theft. He went to the press, got a lawyer, and then he found out how little our artist disclaimer agreements were really worth.
6: And the art was never recovered?
14: Never recovered. And neither did I.
15: The Pre-Raphaelites' work took on greater meaning because they had forged a movement that, rightly or wrongly, demanded to be discussed. Do you think artists can learn from their example today?
16: You mean like your most famous student? Learn from his example?
15: No, not like him. Don't be like him. Be better. We have to end it there. My 3:40 appointment has arrived. Now, your assignment, if you choose to accept it, is to figure out which Pre-Raphaelite painting you would send on a world tour in the early 1900s that might be so popular that 4 out of every 5 Australians paid to see it.
16: Thank you, Professor Foster.
8: The Light of the World, painted by Hunt, if I'm not mistaken.
15: With a good helping from Hughes, as he suffered from glaucoma and needed help finishing the piece. You are Harper Thorne, yes? How can I help you?
8: I wanted to ask you about your notable former student, who seems to be a common topic of conversation around this school.
15: I refuse to speak his name.
8: But you display his work. That's a Romanello there. He painted a portrait of you, yes?
15: It's true. I abhor the artist, but I do just adore the subject matter.
8: He painted another subject you adored.
15: He painted many, but I assume you're referring to Isolde, which is really a painting of Deirdre. Yes, that one's selling at Excalibur, I believe.
8: It is a wonder why you didn't acquire it yourself.
15: Deirdre said it brought her nothing but pain.
8: What is your impression of Romanello as an artist?
15: As an artist, he's adequate. That's harsh, but mostly accurate. Maybe he's slightly better than adequate. Some of my students have more skill with oils and acrylics than he has, and some students have more skill selecting their subjects. But his skill was understanding the culture and entering the zeitgeist. He didn't have to be the first to paint something. He just had to know how to market himself once he painted it.
8: The Pre-Raphaelites are well-trodden territory.
15: Yes, but part of art is rebellion, and one way to rebel against modern art is to turn to the past. The Pre-Raphaelites featured fanciful and romantic settings, but more importantly, the art wasn't abstract. It was detailed, almost photorealistic, and that is popular at any age. After all, who doesn't like to see themselves in their art?
5: Inside the local library, Barnaby conducted research. Strewn about a large table in the reference section were newspaper articles referencing the theft at the Carter Community Art Gallery. There were photos of a young Vincent Romanillo standing next to a wall where a painting had previously been hung. One article read, "Lady of the Lake Lost." Barnaby looked closely at the painting.
6: The woman in the painting. She looks familiar. My word! Miss Thorne, how soon can you return to Goshen?
7: Shh!
6: My apologies. I'll take this out.

0: There's always a younger model, isn't there?
1: I suppose it was just a matter of time before you came by to my studio, Adelaide.
0: Don't think you can put me out of business like you did Carter.
1: Put you out of business? Why would I do that? You would have to be relevant to do that.
0: How could you do this to me? You owe me.
1: What are you owed? You were already immortalized upon canvas. Are you not satisfied with immortality?
0: Why would you think that just being on a painting would be enough?
1: It would be sufficient for most, and more than sufficient for the likes of you.
0: I made you who you are, Vincent. There's no Roe Manillo without me.
1: Everyone says that at one time or another. Foster said it. Carter said it. You say it. But in the end, there is only one reason why the world knows the name Roe Manillo.
0: You became a name because of what I did. If I didn't take the painting, you would never have become a name.
1: And I assume you still have it as a memento of our relationship. Lady of the Lake, it wasn't my best work.
0: I suppose you convinced her to steal Isolde.
1: I thought something happened to Isolde. That's why you sent those investigators around.
0: Don't lie to me, Vincent. You want more press before you fly to Vienna. I won't let that happen.
1: If you don't have it, I assume you have the tens of thousands that it was selling for?
0: I won't let you ruin me.
1: It is not Roe Manillo that will ruin you. It will be karma.
0: There is no Roe Manillo without me!
2: Stand down, Adelaide.
0: Always sneaking around, aren't you, Harper?
1: Ooh, now this is interesting.
2: Stick a sock in it, Vincent. There's no need for any violence, Adelaide.
0: I am not here for violence. I'm here for answers.
1: You're not the only one.
0: Are you going to get that?
2: You want answers. We're about to get them.
3: At the same time Adelaide Ames intruded on Roe Manillo, a solitary dark figure strode through the closed Excalibur Gallery. But this time, the figure was being watched.
4: Careful. That's a $10,000 ceramic duck. Ridiculous, I know. But then again, art should really be about the community. Isn't that right, Mr. Carter?
5: How did you know I'd come back here tonight, Truthers?
4: Come back to the scene of the crime, as it were? It stood to reason you stole from the gallery to replicate the events of the past. But it didn't work. Well, if at first you don't succeed...
5: You can't prove anything.
4: It doesn't make it right. But it should be acknowledged that something was stolen from you. Something very precious. Very dear.
5: I told you, Vinny's Lady of the Lake was just average.
4: The center was taken from you. Your standing in the community was taken from you. And you felt replaced by the person you believe caused, or at least benefited from the theft.
5: She stole it for him.
4: Undoubtedly, you are correct. But it has been more than 5 years. The statute of limitations has run. She won't be charged for it, although she could receive reputational harm.
5: This is not over.
4: Justice is never attained with injustice. You will not make yourself whole by becoming the criminal and accomplice that Ames and Romanillo were many years ago.
5: I'm getting out of here.
4: To what end?
5: To wait for the authorities.
4: They have not been called yet, have they, Miss Thorne?
2: They have not.
4: Carter, you could attempt to tarnish the reputations of Ames and Romanillo, and most likely you will succeed. However, they will not only tarnish your reputation, as his statute of limitations has not yet run out on your actions this week. You will most likely face charges. None of the players in this matter are in a particularly enviable position.
2: Are you attempting to forge some sort of grand bargain, Barnaby?
4: What if you return Isolde to the gallery, and in turn, the Lady of the Lake is returned to you?
1: Wait a moment. The Lady of the Lake painting was mine, not his. And it's most likely worth far more now than the other one because of its history.
4: Has Kartor not already paid for it? And haven't you already profited from it?
0: I haven't agreed to a thing.
2: No, you haven't, Adelaide. And personally, I think all three of you should receive retribution because all three of you are criminals. But we were hired to locate the painting without police involvement, and we have done so.
4: Quite right, Miss Thorne. We completed our assignment. The rest is up to you.
2: True to form, Romanillo turned the whole thing into more publicity for himself. There was plenty of press on hand as he graciously returned the Lady of the Lake to Carter.
4: Preble and associates have appraised the value of that painting. Would it surprise you that it will be enough seed money for Carter to restart his community art center?
2: Adelaide has also increased the selling price for Isolde, which is now hanging in her gallery as if nothing had happened. No one will ever know of her involvement in these events.
4: At least not until my memoirs are released.
2: Memoirs, Barnaby?
4: Oh, yes. I plan to write my memoirs in 5 years' time. That might be after the statute of limitations on all of this, but I feel daylight is the proper disinfectant here. I'm sure Mrs. Kipling enjoys transcribing my notes. Isn't that right, Mrs. Kipling?
6: You are very misinformed, Mr. Druthers.
4: Come now, Mrs. Kipling. Pays better than a Renaissance fete.
2: Do we have any new messages, Mrs. Kipling?
6: One new message.
4: A new case?
2: There's always a new case for Barnaby Druthers.
7: Barnaby Druthers, The Lost Isolde. 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Lynn. 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With additional music by Bob Eccleston. Starring Devin Richtmeyer and Humphrey Ralston. With Nicole Boucher, Deborah Goodman, Dan Willey, A.J. Lynn, Rich Sear, Jerry Crystal, Lana Peck, Raymond Boucher, Kurt Boucher, and Jandy Hanna. Barnaby Druthers, The Lost Isolde. 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
8: Nutmeg Junction proudly presents Barnaby Druthers. 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
9: Barnaby Druthers and the Ghost of the Heart-Shaped Locket by J. Timothy Quirk. Directed by A.J. Lynn. When he closed his eyes, he could hear her voice call to him.
10: Quand reviendras-tu?
9: But an ocean separated them, and she could not hear his reply.
4: Soon. I will return soon.
9: The summer of 1901 was coming to a close as the stolid, solitary figure stepped from the train in the quiet corner of Connecticut.
11: There's trouble with the track up ahead. We've been told to stay put until it's repaired.
9: Now that he was semi-retired from adventuring, his speaking tour in America promised an opportunity to relive the glory of his grand adventures with Harper Thorne, with whom he parted ways just before the century turned. But there were moments along the journey when he wondered whether he should not have crossed the ocean and simply crossed the channel instead.
4: Where are we? And is there anywhere I can rest my feet in comfort?
11: Right now, we're only 25 miles east of Hartford. I believe there's a tavern on the Stagecoach Road. Isn't that right, Mr. Borkin?
12: Right you are, Clement. That is if the gentleman does not mind a short, comfortable ride in the carriage.
11: But please understand, we can't wait for you if you're still away when the line's cleared.
4: The schedule here says the train passes daily, and I'm not expected in Derby for a few nights' time. I think I'll take a chance with Mr. Borkin. The tavern awaits.
9: As the small carriage traveled along the Stagecoach Road, Barnaby thought of Mademoiselle Marie-Angélique Dubois. A part of his soul still remained in the chateau in Paris, sipping tea in her salon. Did he deserve that happiness? The last words spoken to each other still haunted him.
13: Vous reviendrez bientôt?
4: Bien sûr, mademoiselle. Je reviendrai.
9: So lost in thought was the former amateur detective that he did not notice the speed of the carriage or the way it swayed suddenly to the left. And his last memory before the crash was the sound of a crack and a severe dip to one side before he felt his body lift involuntarily and his head hit something hard. Then all was black and silent.
14: Is he dead? He might be dead.
12: Ain't dead, Posey. He's moving, thank God. The deer ran into our way. I barely avoided it.
4: It appears I've survived, Miss Thorne.
14: Who's he talking about, Mr. Borkin? Who's Miss Thorne?
12: Stay down, sir. Doc Fitzgerald will be called for.
4: I'm uninjured, I think. Just a little throbbing in the noggin, but otherwise right as rain.
12: I don't think so, sir. Do you know where you are?
4: The colonies? A little joke, please. A joke only. I believe the gentleman said something about a tavern.
12: Posey's father owns the tavern that's just around the bend.
14: I can take you.
4: If the tavern is open to weary travelers, then a pint awaits my future, and I'd hate to keep it waiting. Please lead the way, Posey.
9: The white two-story structure stood at the west end of the town green. Light burned brightly inside. Posey opened the door. John and Hannah Cushing sat at one table, while Robert Harrison at the bar. Daniel Gladstone, the proprietor of the establishment, tended the bar.
14: Father, this man's been in an accident.
4: My name is Barnaby Druthers. Perhaps you've heard of me.
15: Welcome to the tavern, sir. You've got work to do, Posey.
14: Yes, Father.
16: Where's your red coat?
4: I don't own one. Oh, you're referencing the American War for Independence. My apologies. The carriage had an accident on the way here, and it may take a while for all of my faculties to adjust. May I have a pint of your finest beverage? And as there's only three folks here, allow me to say, a round for the house.
15: Very good, sir. Coming right up.
3: Why would we know you?
4: I'm sorry, Mrs.
3: Mrs. Cushing, Hannah Cushing, this is my husband, John.
4: Barnaby Druthers. Good day to you both. And you, sir, are...
16: I didn't say. That's Robert Harrison. Don't mind him. Salt of the earth to a man. And behind the bar, that's Daniel. He's the proprietor of the place.
3: You said perhaps you've heard of me? Why would we have heard of you?
4: Oh, never mind. The name has less resonance across the pond. My little adventures have been known to be shared in print in many circles. It's why I'm on tour here, to tell my stories.
16: Tell your stories? What stories?
4: I was something of an investigator of unusual circumstances. On more than one occasion, my insight has helped resolve some unresolved issues. Some murders and mayhem, of course, to missing persons cases, and burglaries of some variety or other. But quite often, there are stories of the macabre and rare that I've been called upon to disabuse the community of.
3: Ghost stories. He's talking about ghost stories.
4: Ghost stories are everywhere. Shall I tell you the tale of Le Fantôme de la Rue de Bougie?
17: Maybe we should tell him to investigate the ghost of the heart-shaped locket.
16: I don't think so.
4: Heart-shaped locket?
3: That, sir, is our ghost story. My husband doesn't like it.
17: He says he's an expert at these stories. How often are we going to get the chance to have a real British investigator look into it?
4: If you enjoyed a story, and it serves you well, then you may keep it with my compliments. After all, everyone carries their ghosts with them.
16: We're leaving. Enjoy your stay here, Mr. Druthers.
3: And may you have a pleasant journey when you depart.
4: Thank you, Mr. and Mrs. Cushing.
17: So, do you want to hear it or not?
4: Your ghost story. I will hear the tale if you wish to share it, but I may wish to reserve judgment and my tongue when the story is concluded.
17: She promised to wait for as long as love endured, the figure of grace and beauty. If Helen of Troy was of this time, no epic poem would have been written of her before fair Emberlyn Dobbs. Emberlyn believed every word spoken to her in earnest by the young, anxious men, with only dreams to lay their future foundations, and by some older men whose positions in life could keep her in comfort for all her remaining years, should she have wished. But the only words she clutched tightly to her heart were the ones spoken by Franklin Barrymore Taylor. He swore to return when the war was won, and she believed him. His friends joined the ranks of the volunteer infantry in Hartford, and honor would not allow him to miss his chance at glory. What occurred before their parting may never be known, but she knew he would be true. He put his promise in a heart-shaped locket and gave it to her, and she said she would wait for him as long as love endured. When no soldier of that name was found in the ranks, she did not despair. When the brave men who returned from battle could not testify with certainty that he served, her resolve held firm. And when stories surfaced of a man formerly of the region who sought his fortune in New York before marrying a wealthy widow from Ohio, she did not believe the stories were of Franklin Barrymore Taylor. For she held his promise in the heart-shaped locket, and she promised to wait for as long as love endured.
4: It is a sad and pitiable tale.
17: Ah, you have not heard the end of it, Mr. Druthers. For you see, a woman of such virtue grows to detest the actions of those who do not keep faith with their betrothed, and God help the married man who betrays his wife. If he is found in Tolland County, he may receive an unwelcome visit from the ghost of the heart-shaped locket.
4: What does she do exactly? Appear in windows and such things?
17: If there is an impure romantic entanglement, it will be discovered. Your letters, no matter how hidden, will be on display, and she will leave her mark in the shape of the heart-shaped locket. The locals here, we believe she deserves her rest. Her time of waiting is over.
4: You spin a marvelous yarn, Mr. Harrison.
17: Worth another drink?
4: Absolutely. Another round for myself and the gentleman here, Daniel.
15: Yes, sir.
17: A better question. Is it worth taking the case? Maybe you can give the ghost of the heart-shaped locket her rest.
4: It is doubtful. I'm not certain where I would begin.
14: Her portrait is upstairs.
4: What's that, Posey? Are there many portraits upstairs, or is hers the only one?
17: You'll know which one.
4: Posey, I should have mentioned this to your father earlier, but I will require room and board for the evening. Please ask for those arrangements to be made while I view this portrait.
9: As he walked to the second floor, his thoughts returned to Mademoiselle Marie Angélique Dubois. Had promises been made that he had not kept? He considered whether his quixotic quest in America to locate Harper Thorne, his professional partner, was simply an excuse to avoid a different journey he could have shared with a lovely lady from Paris. There was a grand hall on the second floor, and his eyes were drawn instantly to the woman in the rose-colored dress on a canvas outlined by a simple yet elegant frame. Her face glowed with the serenity of angelic beauty, but there was something in the eyes, a sense of longing and hope that was tragic when her story was considered. What's more, her eyes seemed to follow the one gaze back at her no matter where they stood in the room. The artist painted his subject holding the heart-shaped locket close to her heart. She must have always carried it in that way for all of her days. He thought of Mademoiselle Dubois once more as he gazed at the portrait of Emberlyn Dobbs until a grandfather clock struck the hour and stirred him from his reverie. Returning to the bar, he found himself alone to no one but the ghost of the tavern. He said,
4: "I'll do it."
9: The excitement of the early evening out at the tavern had settled into a quiet night at the Cushing house. After the meal, Hannah noticed her husband reach for his coat.
3: Isn't it time to retire for the evening, John?
16: I'm going to Ben Whitaker's. We have much to discuss before the morning.
3: Why couldn't he have joined us at the tavern? We were there for quite some time.
16: We work better by candlelight. You know this. I often have to go to Ben's. Our work is important.
3: He'll be asleep at this hour, won't he? Why not stay home? I can read to you. You like that.
16: He and I discussed it already.
3: Then I'll stay up and wait for you.
16: There's no need.
3: I'll read a while. I have my books.
16: Why not just go to sleep? Your books have been giving you ideas of late, and it's not becoming. I was going to mention it earlier.
3: Why not visit Ben in the morning?
16: I will conduct my business as I see fit. Good night, Hannah.
14: I missed you dreadfully.
16: I counted the hours until I could get

0: He knows our work is important, and he has no reason to answer any questions at all. When in doubt, he will simply agree to whatever I say. Now let us forget all that. It's not important. I just want to look at you, my sweet.
1: You have my heart.
0: And you have mine. Do you hear that? Someone in the bushes? Where's your father? Does he know you're out here?
1: He's busy. With the guest, I'm sure.
0: Who's there? Come out, I tell you!
1: John, look! There, in the moonlight, the rose-colored dress and the locket near her heart. It's her! The ghost of a heart-shaped locket. Oh, what have I done?
0: Posey, come back! Wait, we'll see who it really is. She's gone.
2: The cozy guest's bed provided no respite for Barnaby Druthers. Tossing and turning, his thoughts raced from Connecticut to Paris and back. There were happy memories along with the ones tinged with danger when he thought of Mademoiselle Dubois. But he didn't promise anything, did he? He gave her no locket. Smith had given him one piece of advice, that only a fool would leave Mademoiselle Dubois' side. Here he was, not only not by her side, he was no longer on the same continent. What was he doing here, really? He pictured a rose-colored dress, and then he saw the piercing eyes of Emmeline Dobbs staring back at him, judging him. The ghost of the heart-shaped locket deserved her peace. Barnaby resolved to investigate the matter in the morning.
3: Morning, sir. Did you sleep well?
4: If I did not, it was no fault of the accommodation. What seems to be the commotion?
3: The ghost was seen last night. Mary Farrelly saw her on the green.
5: Rose-colored glasses. She was a vision. Saw her from the carriage.
4: Carriage? Can you be more specific?
5: In Mr. Borkin's carriage, of course.
4: Of course. I am well familiar with his work, and I trust there were no deer cross your path.
5: No, but the ghost of the heart-shaped locket, well, she didn't cross my path exactly, but I did see her on the green.
4: And what was she doing, Mrs. Farrelly?
5: That's difficult to say. I mean, it was dark and there was fog, you know.
4: Ah, the fog indeed. And you saw the locket from the road?
5: I saw it shine.
4: Did you see anyone else there on the green?
5: I think there was, but I couldn't say for certain.
6: I was busy keeping my eyes on the road and on the horse. I didn't see the ghost or anyone else, but I do believe Mrs. Farrelly.
4: It seems if the ghost is about, it might serve the purpose to investigate what occurred with Franklin Barrymore Taylor. Does the family still live in the area?
3: Franklin was the last of the line for the Taylors.
4: Perhaps church records might add some valuable data, and I saw a church across the green. If you'll excuse me, I shall return.
3: Will you be requiring a room for another night?
4: That depends entirely on the ghost of the heart-shaped locket.
6: Where to now, Mr. Druthers?
4: The church had the baptismal record for Franklin Barrymore Taylor, but nothing more. At least we can prove he existed. That's something, although I am more interested in how long he lived and where.
6: They say he went to Ohio. That's just a rumor. No one really knows for sure.
4: I wonder where the rumor started. Where do any rumors begin, eh?
6: Can't rightly say.
4: You didn't see the ghost last night. That's what you said.
6: No, sir. Hope I never do. I try to live in a way that no ghost has any trouble for me at all. I assume you're the same.
4: I like to think so. Tell me, where would someone purchase a rose-colored dress?
6: Couldn't say.
4: But it could be sewn. Is there a good tailor nearby?
6: Mrs. Whittaker is a seamstress.
4: Can you take me
6: right away?
2: As they rode, he wondered whether he had lived a life where no ghost could give him trouble. Barnaby had seen plenty of trouble in his time, but the ghost of the heart-shaped locket possessed a mission involving those who did not keep faith with their betrothed. There was an annulment in his past, but that was a matter of kindness during a case, and there was nothing untoward or beneath board between himself and the lady, who was grateful for both the beginning and the end of the relationship on paper. His relationship with Harper Thorne had been a completely professional one, and though their partnership ended more abruptly than either wished, it was not a matter of keeping faith. Only his intentions with Mademoiselle Dubois returned to his mind over and over again. He had made promises, after all. He had made promises, if not directly to Mademoiselle Dubois, he made them to himself.
0: I can't stay, Posy. I'm just here for the moment, but I had to see you.
1: Father expects me to finish the cleaning.
0: Are you cross with me?
1: The ghost was angry with you. With both of us. I don't need that curse.
0: Oh, hang the ghost for all I care. I don't believe it. Not a word.
1: Come upstairs and tell that to her face.
0: I've seen the portrait.
1: Tell her what you said to me. Then I'll believe you.
0: I don't have time for that.
1: Then you don't have time for me, Mr. Cushing. And I wish you good day. Please leave me to my duties.
0: Posy, I...
1: Miss Gladstone, if you please. Good day.
4: Mrs. Whittaker, I presume. My name is Barnaby Druthers. Perhaps you've heard of me.
7: Your name has been mentioned frequently since you arrived, sir. You are welcome here.
4: How very kind and gratifying. I understand you are the seamstress in these parts.
7: The quiet quilter in the quiet corner.
4: Quiet corner? Oh, of your fair state. Indeed.
7: What can I do for you? Do you need something mended, or are you waiting for my husband, Benjamin?
4: I wish to speak to you about a dress.
7: How interesting.
4: A dress, possibly, that was made in your past. I'm told the trade has been in your family for generations on your mother's side.
7: My mother was a seamstress in her day, but my grandmother was sublime at the task. She sewed buttons for the war effort in Hartford, you know.
4: So she would have known Franklin Benjamin Taylor, and more importantly, Emmeline Dobbs.
7: Of course she did. They were sisters. Her name was Martha Dobbs before she married Mr. Hill.
4: My word! So, as the resident seamstress, no doubt she created the famous rose-colored dress. Would the pattern have remained in the family?
7: Mr. Druthers, family secrets must remain within the family.
4: I understand, but would you be able to tell me if the rose-colored dress has been made since the original? Could someone be wearing it now, for instance?
7: I will say that when the ghost is needed, she does appear.
4: Couldn't or wouldn't? No matter. Let us stay in the past for the moment, Mrs. Whittaker. Would you agree with the common wisdom that Mr. Taylor left your great-aunt and started a new life in Ohio?
7: That is not wisdom. It is just common. The boy loved the girl truly. That's not just what Emmeline Dobbs believed, but Martha believed it as well. She has it in her diaries. If he were a scoundrel, she would have known it and would have said as much. Sisters are sometimes

0: Which returned Barnaby to the tavern. They heard a piercing scream upstairs in the tavern. Both rushed inside. Moments earlier, Posey was turning down the gaslight in the grand hall upstairs when an uninvited intruder entered.
1: What are you doing up here in the hall, Mr.
2: You can't get rid of me that easily, Posey. It's not right.
1: It's not right? The ghost appeared before us? Her portrait stares at you even now. She shows us what we're doing wasn't right. And it must end before my name is sullied.
2: Aren't we beyond such little concerns?
1: I am not, Mr. Cushing.
2: It's John. You called me John, or dearest.
1: I must ask you to leave.
2: I insist on staying until we talk this through.
1: Let me go, Mr. Cushing.
2: What happened to the light?
0: Standing by her portrait was the veiled figure of the ghost of the heart-shaped locket.
2: This is none of your business.
3: What's going on here? Posey, come here.
4: We heard a scream. Is she the ghost by the portrait?
3: You know who it is, Mr. Druthers.
2: I don't, and I want to know who it is too.
4: Not so fast, Mr. Cushing.
0: Barnaby leapt in front of John Cushing, preventing him from moving forward to the ghost of the heart-shaped locket.
4: Stand down, sir, and go home.
2: I was doing nothing wrong.
4: A married man in the company of an unmarried young lady? Are you absolutely certain that is quite proper here? Why else would the ghost be here?
2: She is not a ghost. She is mortal. We can see her right there. Lift your veil. I want to know who you are.
4: Mr. Cushing, if you are correct, and if she is not a ghost, if she is a mere mortal, then you can be assured you have more to fear from that prospect than one from the spectral realm. Ghosts do not testify in court to scandalous behavior.
5: I can take you home, John.
2: I'm going downstairs for a drink.
3: Posey, do you want this man in our tavern?
0: Posey walked to John Cushing and, raising her hand, provided her answer.
3: Go home, or I'll throw you out.
2: Go home! I do not have to return home.
3: Get him out of here, Noah. Let's go downstairs, Posey.
4: I'm very sorry, Mrs. Cushing.
0: She removed her veil and spoke.
6: I'm ruined.
4: No, Mrs. Cushing, you are not. There is no crime in wearing a rose-colored dress, Mrs. Cushing. Nor is it a violation to carry a heart-shaped locket. But I am certain Mrs. Whittaker can exchange suitable attire for you before Mr. Cushing returns home.
6: I thought he would change. I thought the ghost would make him remember.
4: I know, but some men need more than ghosts to remember. Those are the kind of men who are unworthy.
6: What now?
4: I don't know. But we're in a new century, Mrs. Cushing. The world will change faster than we expect, or at least that's what I believe. For the present, I will help you get out of the tavern unseen and find passage to Mrs. Whittaker's. Beyond this present, I cannot promise, but I do have hope for the future. Sometimes, that's all we have.
0: The following morning, Barnaby took the train to Hartford. By reviewing archived newspapers, he was able to locate an article of a young man who fell from a horse in 1862 and died of his injuries. He was enlistment age, but was not a soldier. The man had no papers with him, and his name was not known. The man fit the description found in the Eloise's grandmother's diaries. Before traveling westward, he returned to the quiet corner of Connecticut to return the diaries and provide a report to Eloise Whittaker. Then he took the time to return to the tavern. He stood before the portrait and provided his report to the image before him. He believed that to his dying day, Franklin Barrymore Taylor had kept faith. His love endured, and so did the love of Emberlyn Dobbs. On a westbound train, he recorded on paper his thoughts and reflections on this recent adventure, and in the next major city, he paid enough postage to mail the package to a chateau in Paris, where he knew a marvelous lady would be waiting for it.

Barnaby Druthers, Ghost of the Heart-Shaped Locket, directed by A.J. 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Some additional music by Bob Eccleston. Starring the vocal talent of Tiffy McKay, Humphrey Ralston, Christiane Olson, J. Timothy Quirk, Rich Sear, Matt Griffiths, Nicole Boucher, Robert C. Fullerton, Kurt Boucher, Amanda Yount, Lorena Schmidt, and Beth Steinberg.

0: Welcome to 2026 Talks, where we're following our democracy in historic times.
1: I'm asking everybody to pretend, just pretend that I'm on the ballot, because in a way I am on the ballot, because they will try and destroy everything we've done and the country has never done.
0: President Donald Trump made a campaign swing through Ohio yesterday as polls show Republicans neck and neck with Democrats in races for the Senate and governor. The swing comes as former Democratic Senator Sherrod Brown has opened up a small lead in polling over Republican incumbent John Husted. The campaign swing marks yet another state that has trended toward the GOP in recent cycles, becoming more competitive. Fears are growing among Republicans of a sweeping Democratic victory, as polls show deep voter dissatisfaction with the war in Iran and tariffs. Department of Homeland Security agents raided the home of progressive Minnesota Congresswoman Ilhan Omar yesterday. Reports say the investigation is related to Omar's immigration paperwork. The move comes just weeks before the midterm elections, a rare move that federal law enforcement agencies have historically worked to prevent. But Omar is not the first vocal critic of Trump's to be investigated by the federal government. Voters in Ohio, meanwhile, will have access to an election protection hotline this cycle. The free, nonpartisan hotline will be staffed by trained volunteers who can answer questions and solve in-the-moment problems. Elizabeth Warner with the League of Women Voters of Ohio says states are anticipating more engagement than usual in this year's midterms. More voters are expected to mail in ballots, vote early, and cast in-person votes on November 3rd.
2: And so with all those extra voters, that's more voters with questions, a lot of new voters, a lot of voters who maybe haven't voted in a while. There are new laws in Ohio, so there are going to be new questions.
0: In the latest of PNS polls in the run-up to the midterms, a new poll finds Puerto Rico's statehood is a decisive factor in the Hispanic vote in New York and nationwide. Edwin J. Vieira reports.
3: The McLaughlin and Associates survey finds more than two-thirds of Hispanic voters and Puerto Ricans support statehood as a means of reducing costs for the island territory's families. Other polls show most American voters support statehood, but this is mostly among Democrats and independents. Martin Rivera with the Puerto Rico Statehood Council says statehood can help with the territory's Medicaid cliff.
4: Puerto Rico is treated differently than the states when it comes to several benefits, including Medicaid. And instead of the amount allotted and the federal matching rate that's allotted based on poverty level, Puerto Rico gets a block grant.
3: Medicaid is the island's primary health care system, and Puerto Rico's current $4 billion block grant expires in September 2027. Without congressional action, the funding reverts to baseline levels, dropping federal contributions to less than a quarter of previous funding levels. I'm Edwin J. Vieira.
0: The chair of the Montana Democratic Party resigned yesterday and endorsed independent candidate Seth Bodner for Big Sky Country's Senate seat. The announcement comes as the Democratic nominee, Alani Bankhead, refused to drop out of the race, despite lagging behind in resources. Polls in a two-way race between Bodner and the Republican incumbent shows a dead heat, but support splits when Bankhead is added. I'm Zimon Perez for Pacifica Network and Public News Service. 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

Alex Chilton recorded live at the Chestnut Cabaret, Philadelphia, PA, December 15, 1987, doing the 1958 Italian hit Volare. Hi there, this is Dr. B, and you are listening to Bartlemania. 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

from the bottom of that set, The Randy Watson Experience, and Don, Morning Bell from the collection Exit Music, a Radiohead tribute album. Before that, Lonnie Liston Smith and the Cosmic Echoes, Expansions from the album of that same name. This is Dr. B. You are listening to Bartlemania. 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

0: Hello, big man.
1: This is the limit. 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

Hello, big man.

Steinsky, from the collection What Does It All Mean, also from another collection called Electric Vindaloo, The Big Man Laughs. At the top, Tom Tom Club, Sand from Sharon in the Groove. This must be my week for tribute albums because Sharon in the Groove is a Phish, P-H-I-S-H, tribute album. Like I keep on saying, this is Dr. B. You are listening to Bartlemania. Glad you tuned in. Up next, Emerson, Lake & Palmer.

Jack Bruce from his 1970 album Things We Like. Before that, Emerson, Lake & Palmer, recorded August 27th, 1970. Take a Pebble from the CD The Birth of a Band, Isle of Wight, August 27th, 1970. There's a bit of a story behind that disc. It's one of those dual discs. It's a CD on one side and a DVD on the other. I guess the record companies figured this was cheaper than pressing a separate CD and DVD. Unfortunately, they ran into technical difficulties with these things, so dual discs are pretty much audio history. Anyway, I'm going to shift gears here right now. This is John Hartford.

Well, he likes black coffee, fried eggs, and a well-done T-bone steak.

Well, he sits and he smokes an old eyebolt cigar, says he doesn't miss it at all. But he still goes out and he makes a few trips in the summer and then in the fall. Oh, the railroad trains, the bus and the planes are taking up all the slack. He's been a-watching all those river towns slowly turn their back. He's just a feller worked on the river all his life by a paddle wheel. You say he's old-fashioned. Well, that ain't no big deal. Well, it's too thick to navigate, and it's

Some a real old-time way of life he had to fight to just learn how. He might even have voted for Nixon once, but I'm sure he sees that now. Well, Friday night, he makes the best damn gumbo you'd ever want to eat. Saturday morning, before everyone's up, he's gone off down to the fleet. He's just a feller worked on the river all his life by a paddle wheel. You say he's old-fashioned, well, that ain't

0: I couldn't hear a thing.
1: But we could hear everything just fine, couldn't we? The Cramps, from a brand new album of really old material, Gravest Gravy. We heard Domino, the 1977 version. The story behind that album is, in August 2026, after resurrecting Vengeance Records, Poison Ivy, from the Cramps, along with Henry Rollins and Ian MacKay, released Gravest Gravy. These were songs recorded by the Cramps with Alex Chilton in 1977. Before that, John Hartford from his 1976 album Mark Twang, Let Him Go On Mama, and at the top of the set, John Hartford, Bring Your Clothes Back Home from Live at College Station, Pennsylvania. 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

0: 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On Saturday, October 24th, WBDY and the Bundy Museum of History and Art present Hiroya Tsukamoto in concert live in the Annex Theater. 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Once again, that is Hiroya Tsukamoto, Saturday, October 24th at the Bundy Museum. 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
2: This is Dr. B. Welcome to Hour 2 of Bartlemania. Before the break, we heard They Might Be Giants doing a reading of a Phil Oakes tune, One More Parade, from the collection Rubaiyat on Elektra Records. Before that, They Might Be Giants, Someone Keeps Moving My Chair, from the album Flood. Anyway, I'd like to play music by local and regional acts. I have here a track by Richard Kennicott, doing business as Finite Element. This was recorded at Neenfest 2026, not long ago.

From Binghamton, New York, Richard Kennicott doing business as Finite Element, something he performed live at NEMFest 2026. NEMFest is a electronic music festival that occurs every fall in upstate New York. Up next, we have Africa Express doing something kind of unusual. They're playing Terry Riley's In C using African instruments. This should prove interesting.

0: It's time now for your good news for a good planet. Bogs Reborn. Wetlands are the hardest working type of land. They soak up floodwater, filter pollution, and store carbon. In the 1800s, Massachusetts began burying thousands of acres of wetlands under sand to grow cranberries. Generations of families have farmed those bogs ever since. But the work has gotten harder due to shifting weather patterns, steep modernization costs, and already thin margins. In just 5 years, retired Massachusetts cranberry farms grew by 40%. For many families, the bog is their life savings, and if they sell, it usually goes to a developer. The state of Massachusetts created a third option, a green exit strategy, where federal agencies, the state, and private conservation groups pool money to buy retiring bogs, restore them to wetlands, and protect them for good. After crews pull up the dams, dig new channels, and mix the old sand back into the peat, the wetlands sprout back to life and return to being the exceptional ecosystems they once were. By 2026, almost 500 Massachusetts acres had been regenerated, with a goal of restoring another 1,000 acres within 15 years. The research is public, and ecologists around the world are eager to replicate these projects, as wetland restoration is a powerful tool in the fight against climate change. And this is Mandy from GoodNewsGoodPlanet.com. 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
4: With record dark money pouring into the midterms and ICE sitting on tens of millions of voter records, records that documents show it tried to share with Peter Thiel's Palantir, Washington is bracing for an ugly fight over who controls Congress. But for the millions of Americans living in fear of ICE raids, or just struggling to make rent or try to afford fruits and vegetables, now that I'm back in the States, I see just how much the price of everything has gone up. How much are their daily lives impacted by the outcome of these midterms? Democrats are running on stopping Trump, but this is also a party that helps push the military budget toward record highs. And ICE is already funded through 2029, thanks to a $75 billion windfall Congress handed to it last year. So what could or what would a Democratic majority actually change? To break it all down, we are joined by our very own Ben Becker, editor-in-chief of Breakthrough News. Ben, it is great to have you back on the show.
5: Thanks for having me. Happy to be back.
4: Well, these midterms, as I mentioned, are set to break election spending records. It's actually just insane how much money is pouring in. You've got super PACs and the tech and finance industries and dark money donors that are all funneling so much cash into ads